Christy Cox, all the way from Australia. Her album, Let It Burn. If you want to know more information about Christy Cox, making her music part of your home music collection, I know you do. 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
2: Yeah, you got to have friends from Australia. Tommy Emmanuel, probably one of the most entertaining guitarists in the world, and we're so grateful everybody could join us here at the Scottish Rite Concert Hall here in our hometown of Lexington, Kentucky, the crossroads of America's folk and bluegrass music, the gateway city to the beautiful Appalachian Mountains where so much of this art and music does come from. And it's time now for this week's Wood Songs Kids. So let's say hi to 16-year-old Colin McPeak. How you doing, Colin?
3: Doing good.
2: So you're here with your guitar, and you're 16 years old. You write your own songs.
3: Correct.
2: So when did you start writing? Same thing I asked Christy and Katrine. I'm going to ask you too. When did the writing bug start?
3: Probably when I was about 14. As soon as I started getting into guitar, that's when I just started trying my own.
2: That's like a whole 2 years ago.
3: Yeah.
2: So and here you are, just 24 months later, you're on a national broadcast playing your own guitar on a song that you wrote, right? Do you write a lot? Is it something that happens a lot, or does it take work and time and thought?
3: For me, it really takes like a lot of thought, but I try every now and then, you know.
2: Okay, so you're about to sing a song. Now, you come from the mountains of eastern Kentucky.
3: Sure, right? Do.
2: You're a Kentucky boy, so very proud of that. And you're here on a broadcast with two amazing artists from Australia, right? And you're going to sing a song that you wrote, and it's called Diamond Ring in the Drawer. You're 16. So where does this song come from?
3: I don't know. I was just thinking, you know, about just this revenge song.
2: Revenge,
3: you know,
2: 16.
3: Yeah.
2: You're going to be dangerous when you're 17, boy. So is it like broken heart? I mean, is it?
3: Well, it's about, you know, you're getting your heart broke and you're coming back with revenge to that person that broke your heart.
2: Oh, my gosh. Well, I'm sure you're a pleasant ex of whatever you are. Diamond Ring in the Drawer is the name of the song. He's 16 years old. Colin McPeak, this week's Wood Songs Kid.

Diamond Ring in the Drawer, the ultimate breakup song from a 16-year-old. Just come back when you're 27 and divorced. I want to hear what those songs. I want to hear what those songs are like. He's 16 years old. This week's Woodsongs kid, Colin McPeak, all the way from the mountains of Appalachia. We're very proud of our Woodsongs kids. If you've got a youngster you think belongs on our show, if you're the parent or the guardian, we want you to contact us. You go to the Woodsongs website, click on the kids page, and we would love to review every single submission that comes in. We do love our Woodsongs kids, and a big congratulations for Colin. Great song. Well run. Well written. We're on the air all over the world, and we have artists from Australia on tonight's broadcast, and we're on the air at Magic FM in Perth, Australia, Art Sound FM in Canberra, Australia, Apple FM in Victoria as well, and we're very proud of our Australian artists that are on our broadcast tonight. She's got a brand new song she's going to treat the Woodsongs audience to. It's called Hurricane. It is Christy Cox on the Woodsongs, Old Time Radio Hour.

0: Brand new song, True for the Wood Songs audience. It's called Hurricane. Christy Cox, and let's give some props to Jason Bailey on the mandolin, Tyler Griffith doing the acoustic guitar, and Ellie Hawkinson, beautiful job on the fiddle. Christy Cox is with us all the way from Australia, now home-based in America, and I'm a little bit bragging about you again here. You are a 7-time Golden Guitar Country Music Award winner on Australia. You were named Australian Country Music Independent Artist of the Year, and you're the first Australian artist to debut number one on the Billboard Bluegrass chart. So, and yet the music business has really changed a lot in recent years, hasn't it?
1: I mean,
0: things like there's no more record store chains left in the United States, and CD sales, you know, it's who has a CD player anymore, right?
1: Mm-hmm.
0: So what is the process for any artist, not just yourself, but any artist right now?
1: I think it's social media. Kat does a much better job of that than I do. I personally can't stand it, but I think we're meant to make content.
0: So when you say make it, now do people react when you do social media content, you know, videos, TikTok, this and all, does it result in a purchase that helps put gas in the car so you can get from point A to point B?
1: I am yet to see that, but I think some people see it. Ask me in 10 years.
0: But it's, you know, here you are an established artist. You're established in the bluegrass world,
1: mm-hmm.
0: and you know, imagine the younger kids coming up trying to get a foothold on something that resembles a market. That must be very hard for them. What would you tell them?
1: Well,
0: what advice would you give them?
1: Honestly, they need to come and play wood songs. And for me personally, most of my fans have come from radio, from Sirius XM and places like that. Like, traditional radio still is probably where people know me the most from. And when people come to my shows, I never ever have anybody say, I really love that TikTok reel that you did. They say, you know, I heard your new song on the radio this week. So I really do think radio is what's still driving artists to break through.
0: It's still the most powerful gateway between an artist, a song, and the audience,
1: correct,
0: isn't it? That plus performing live.
1: Yes.
0: So you must do a lot of the bluegrass and folk festivals, right?
1: Yeah, we do a fair bit. We do a lot of listening rooms. Listening rooms are probably my favorite venues to play.
0: The more intimate, mm-hmm. the more intimate stuff, and you're right there in front of the audience, right?
1: Mm-hmm.
0: Yeah, that is nice. You have an album called Let It Burn. It's a beautiful production. You actually have a record label behind it.
1: I do.
0: You're one of the few artists with a record label behind it.
1: Yes, I'm very blessed. My producer Jerry Sally, who I've worked with now for 20 years, we're actually in the studio. I'm recording my next album, which is what Hurricane's going to be on. We're finishing it next week, actually, but he started a label, and I'd been working with him for 20 years, and he signed me.
0: Isn't that nice? Well, let's go ahead and listen to it. Let It Burn is on Billy Blue Records. It's called, the song is called Some Things Don't Go Together. It is Christy Cox on the Wood Songs, old-time radio.

0: between we're listening to Katrina Burgoyne, between you and the song from our Wood Songs Kid, this is a very very spicy show. And you were saying that a lot of your music has a spicy category to it. And we're about to get into a song that is a very Tabasco sauce.
1: Yes.
0: Spice. Okay. But your adventurous nature, I think, is reflected in a lot of the things that you've tried to do with your career. And you're probably the only artist on Wood Songs that was a contestant on The Bachelor. So
1: but
0: this
1: is your research. This
0: is the Australian version of The Bachelor, right?
1: Yes.
0: Was that fun?
1: You know what? The Bachelor experience for me was the most incredible experience of my life.
0: Tell me about it.
1: Well, you know, At the time, I had given up music. I was still making a living from music, playing cover gigs. But I thought, what's the point? Oh, you can't make money from being a country artist in Australia at that time. What's the point? I can't do what I love. I can't make money from the songs I write. So I just thought, I give up. And I went on this TV show. And when you're in a mansion full of a lot of women, I learned that all of us women question ourselves. We all doubt ourselves. And we all go through the same feelings and thoughts. I'm not special. So I would go and journal. And at the end of that competition, I said, I'm going to buy a ticket to Nashville, Tennessee, and try to chase my dreams of being a songwriter.
0: So it's kind of a brave thing of you to do that, right? So you pack up three suitcases, your guitar, and just enough money to buy a salvage title guitar, car when you get to Nashville. So it's not like you had like a lot of connections and a bunch of financial backing and stuff. You were just on your own, going to make your way, right?
1: I went for broke, and did go broke.
0: And there's a reason folk rhymes with broke, and a lot of artists learn that quickly, right? So you're going to do a song that this is one of the songs that makes you extremely popular among your audience, and this is a Tabasco sauce-level spicy song, right? Is that a fair way to describe it?
1: Yes. Well, can I tell the story about behind this song a little bit? I shared this song on social media. It was a song I wrote 10 years ago for a man to sing, and I was requested to write a female version of it. Now, this song would have never seen the light of day unless I just thought, I'm not made it yet. I may as well just share whatever I have. And the song got 4.5 million views.
0: Okay, so in a world of war and violence and shooting and strife and anxiety, there's nothing wrong with people loving each other, right? This is a tune called Back Up. It is Katrina Burgoyne on the Wood Songs. Old time. Put your seatbelts on.

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0: Hello, everybody, and welcome to the Putumayo World Music Hour, a musical journey around the globe. I'm Rosalie Howarth, today with the upbeat, danceable rhythm of ska. Ska originated in Jamaica in the 1950s. Its roots lie in the calypso music of Trinidad and mento, a Jamaican form of calypso. Ska was a precursor to reggae, and many bands include both in their repertoire. Ska really caught on in the UK during the new wave years of the late 1970s, and today it has fans around the world.
1: Freedom!
0: The Skatalites start their live shows with this instrumental Freedom Sounds, so we'll get our show rolling with it too.

From Mexico, it's Barrio Zumba with the bouncy beat of Que Pena, or What Sorrow. The sound of ska is characterized by the accent on the upbeat, like reggae and bluegrass, rather than on the downbeat, as in rock and blues. You can hear both ska and reggae underneath the harmonies of Walls Fall Down

A Caribbean favorite made famous by Harry Belafonte, that was Jamaica Farewell, sung by the late Desmond Dekker. He was one of the earliest ska and reggae singers to break into the charts with his 1968 hit The Israelites. To show just how far the appeal of ska reaches, here's the Greek reggae band Locomondo with the upbeat rhythms of Den Kanai Krio. This is on the European Playground release.

0: The Ska Beat in Italy with Roy Paci and Aratuska. Churi Churi is on the Putumayo World Party Collection. 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You can look up the songs on today's show and stream other shows in our World Music Series online at putumayo.com. 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

It's the bouncy sounds of ska music today on the Putumayo World Music Hour. I'm Rosalie Howarth, and horns often take the lead in ska music, more so than guitar or keyboard, so we're hearing a lot of upbeat brass today. But Los Pingos play ska without any horns, because they play mostly acoustic guitars. Here's their song, My Love.

Two bands from Argentina that have embraced the ska beat, the Golem System with the Four Ghosts, and before them, Los Pingüos, a young trio based in Los Angeles. The ska music scene tends to be somewhat male-dominated, but here's a singer named Jackie who was born in Uganda and moved to Sweden, where her music really caught on. This song, called Natty Dread, demonstrates the buoyant beat of ska.

0: From Barcelona, that's Pirats Sound System, a Catalan reggae group, with a bouncy number called Lletres de Colores. The term sound system refers to customized trucks that are loaded up with turntables, a generator, and speakers, and roll through the streets blaring music. We'll be back with more of the lively beat of ska next set, including an Australian band called The Cat Empire. 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

Welcome back to the Putumayo World Music Hour and World Ska. Born in Jamaica, ska music spread to the UK in the 70s and became all the rage on the punk rock and new wave scenes. Bands like The Clash and The Specials and Madness helped spread its popularity to the US and Australia. The Cat Empire is an Australian band who used the ska beat to get their audiences bouncing up and down. This song, In My Pocket, has a more subtle mix of rhythms.

An instrumental with a big band sound set to a ska beat. That was Un Clásico by the Internationals, a Belgian group. And the next band has ska in their name. They're called Ska Cubano. Chengo is named for one of the orishas or saints of the religion Santeria. You'll find this on Putumayo's collection called The Caribbean.

The ska beat thrives in Russia thanks to a band with a German name, Markscheider Kunst. They bring tropical rhythms to the northern climes. You could hear a hint of Colombian cumbia in Tanitz. Johnny Dredd is a Cuban reggae singer who celebrates tradition in the song Rootsman Dredd. Dredd referring to the long twisted locks favored by Rastafarians and reggae musicians. This song is a good example of the connection between reggae and ska.

The French acoustic reggae band Trio with Bye Bye. As we pull into port after following the propulsive backbeat of ska around the globe. I'm Rosalie Howarth. The Putumayo World Music Hour is produced by Big Toe Audio. On behalf of our executive producer, Dan Storper, thanks to producer Shane Sharkey, program coordinator Sonia Skelton, and most especially you for joining us on the journey. You can find out about the music on today's show and stream previous shows in our series at putumayo.com. That's spelled PUTUMAYO.com. See you next time. Until then, travel safe and so long.

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1: Hello and welcome to Classical Guitar Alive. I'm Tony Morris. Classical Guitar Alive is broadcast thanks to the generous support of the Augustine Foundation and the Kadosky Family Fund and Charles and Taco Parker and by Augustine Strings, makers of classical guitar strings since 1947. And thanks to a gift in loving memory of Adam Bratcher. Thanks for joining me. This week's edition of Classical Guitar Alive features music by Vivaldi, Bach, Weiss, Sergio Saad, and a world premiere by Konstantin Vasiliev. We'll start with music by Vivaldi. This is his Lute Concerto in D, performed by Angel Romero and the Academy of St. Martin in the Fields.

Opening this week's edition of Classical Guitar Alive, we just heard Ángel Romero and the Academy of St. Martin in the Fields in Vivaldi's Lute Concerto in D major. This is Bach's Flute Sonata, performed by mandolinist Dorina Frati and guitarist Piera D'Adamo.

Mandolinist Doreen Afrati and guitarist Pierre Adamo in Bach's Flute Sonata. You're listening to Classical Guitar Alive. I'm Tony Morris. Next is music by one of Johann Sebastian Bach's friends, Silvius Leopold Weiss. This is his Lute Concerto in D minor featuring guitarist Lubomir Brodich and the Prague Virtuosi.

Sylvius Leopold Weiss's Lute Concerto in D minor, performed by guitarist Lubomir Brabic and the Prague Virtuosi. This is brand new music by Konstantin Vasiliev, his two night ballades dedicated to Irina Kolakova. She's the guitarist on this recording with cellist Felix Volozhenin.

From the latest recording by Irina Kulikova titled It's About the Touch, we've just heard her and cellist Felix Volozhinin in Two Night Ballades by Konstantin Vasiliev. We'll close this week's edition of Classical Guitar Alive with music by Sergio Assad from the Japanese film Natsu no Niwa, or The Summer Garden. It's performed by the Assad Duo.

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0: It's from the contemporary American composer Jack Gallagher, and it's called Quiet Reflections. And we heard it performed by the London Symphony Orchestra, conducted by Joanne Folletta. I'm Steve Seal. Thank you for joining me. Hope you have a great night.
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2: At this point, Alice has already tumbled down a rabbit hole into a world of nonsense. This is a few years after that classic piece of Victorian literature, where Alice finds herself not in Wonderland, but instead staring into a mirror. Through a mirror, where she saw another fantastical world. One where everything was reversed, including logic. That is what this piece of music is all about. I'm Melanie Renata. Come step with me through the looking glass later this hour. You're listening to Music Through the Night.

0: And that was a musical take to the sequel of that classic Victorian tale of Alice's Adventures in Wonderland by Lewis Carroll. That was Through the Looking Glass by Deems Taylor, performed for you by the Seattle Symphony and Gerard Schwartz at the podium.
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0: You never know what sort of magic can come from a new connection. At the height of the Romantic era, there was one friendship that formed that really changed the sound of the clarinet forever. Composer Carl Maria von Weber met the great clarinet virtuoso Heinrich Behrmann, and they clicked immediately. A perfectly paired performer and composer. And Behrmann wasn't just talented. Audiences were captivated by how he could make the clarinet sing. Impressed by how his instrument could carry the same drama, the same lyricism, the same soaring emotion of any of the great opera singers of his day. Von Weber, perhaps best known for his operas, couldn't help but see just how well his own compositional skills could transfer over to crafting music for Behrmann. This is one of the works that von Weber crafted for his friend. Music that's become a staple in the clarinet repertoire. Weber's first clarinet concerto in F minor, shared with you here by the Brooklyn Philharmonic and clarinetist John Manassi. I'm Melanie Renata. This is Music Through the Night.

0: The London Mozart players serving up a late-night burst of energy. The Third Symphony in F Major from Adalbert Gierowetz. Matthias Bammert at the podium.
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0: In 1929, an American publisher wrote to Jean Sibelius with a request. He wanted something commercial, something that would sell. Sibelius obliged. He composed three short movements for violin and strings. He even gave them English titles, hoping to sort of charm his way into the American market. But the publisher rejected it anyway, said the market wasn't there. So Sibelius scrawled a note across the manuscript, called it a sketch, to be reworked. He set it aside and never touched it again. And it sat, silent for a long time, unheard and unfinished. That piece is this, Sibelius's Suite for Violin and String Orchestra. It's coming up. I'm Melanie Renata, and this is Music Through the Night. As you move through the dark of the night, this piece of music will help you sort of float through the night sky. Pianist Michael Clark carries you on a bed of notes. It's called Clouds by Florence Price.

0: the inspiration behind that work? Russian folk songs and Orthodox chants. Alexander Borodin's Second Symphony in B minor, shared with you there by the Malmo Symphony.
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0: Way back in the day, your radio was a place for theater. The 1920s through the 40s were something of a golden age for theater of the mind. And this work by Swedish composer Lars-Erik Larsson was a shining star. In 1937, Larsson took a job as composer-in-residence for Swedish radio, hired to write music to accompany various radio programs. He eventually teamed up with a poet to invent something new, a lyrical suite. Poetry recited aloud, woven together with orchestral interludes. Together, they built an entire evening called The Hours of the Day. Six poems paired with six musical movements that premiered over the radio airwaves. A portion of that broadcast took on some new life, given its own name, Larsson's Pastoral Suite. And it helps you flow from a musical state of sleep into sunny Swedish pastures. The Helsingborg Symphony shares it with you here, Finnish conductor Oko Kamu at the podium. I'm Melanie Renata, and this is Music Through the Night.

0: Pianist Angela Hewitt with what is quite likely J.S. Bach's earliest keyboard suite, the deliciously baroque English Suite No. 1 in A major.
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0: For Tchaikovsky, the pinnacle of classical success was Mozart. When Tchaikovsky was navigating some deep personal turmoil, it was Mozart's music that was his source of peace. Out of that devotion and admiration came this piece of music, an elegant and luminous work, a musical theme that sounds as if it could have been composed in the 18th century. It expands into a dazzling series of variations, where the cello gets a chance to sing and sigh and soar. It's Tchaikovsky's graceful tribute to Mozart, just one of them, and it's coming up. I'm Melanie Renata. Please stay with me. The early hours of a Monday morning call for a moment of calm. This work by Henriette Renier will create just the right atmosphere for it. Here's harpist Naoko Yoshino with Contemplation.

0: In homage to Mozart, inspired by the Rococo era, Tchaikovsky's Variations on a Rococo Theme, shared with you there by the London Symphony and cellist Julian Lloyd Webber, Maxim Shostakovich at the podium.
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0: crowd sported bald eagles splashed on bright shirts. Adding to the spectacle, a real bald eagle flew over the racetrack during the singing of God Bless America before returning to its handler. Before the race, military bands lined the streets and military planes thundered overhead. President Trump and First Lady Melania Trump took a lap in Trump's armored vehicle, the Beast. When the nearly 250-mile race was over, it was Florida native Kyle Kirkwood who took the victory lap. But it wasn't an easy course. During the 147-lap street race, the cars took sharp turns as they shot past the Capitol and the Smithsonian buildings. Mick Bryant from Greenfield, Indiana, marveled at the backdrop of the event.
1: One and only race in the Capitol had to come. I mean, it's been a great time. Track's fantastic. City looks great. We've had an absolute blast.
0: Some critics did worry about artifacts in the museums being shaken by vibrations from the cars roaring outside. And some D.C. residents were annoyed by the road closures. Others opted out of the race because they did not agree with Trump's vision. Johnny Ring, a D.C. resident, might have been the only person reading a book at the track before the race began. He came along with his husband, but he was torn about being there. He was excited to view a once-in-a-lifetime event, but he does not support the Trump administration.
2: I definitely have mixed feelings about it, but, you know, I want to be able to be kind of a little bit of part of history.
0: Ava Berger, NPR News, Washington.
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6: 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I'm Rob Boskamp. Right now we've got partly cloudy skies here in Corpus Christi. A bit of a foggy morning for our friends in the Victoria area and clear skies in the Rio Grande Valley, but it is going to be really hot for the valley later today. Heat advisor will be in place for the Brownsville area beginning this afternoon until 7 p.m. Triple digit heat across much of the region.
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0: 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Approaching 6:45 on this Monday. Good morning, South Texas. I'm Rob Boskamp. Sunrise here in about 20 minutes. Also on the horizon, your South Texas and state news. That's on the way as Morning Edition continues next.
2: President Trump's pick to head up the FDA, Heidi Overton, is already facing headwinds from within the Republican Party. We find out why next time on Here and Now.
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4: Good morning, I'm Leila Fadel. Universal Studios outside LA has a new roller coaster. The park tried to make it as quiet as possible for the people who live just outside the park. There's soundproofing. And the coaster's cars are programmed to spin and turn riders' mouths away from homes at, quote, key scream moments. That was no match for people's blood-curdling yells. Neighbors are mad. One can hear the screams even without their hearing aids. Universal says they're still working on it. It's Morning Edition.
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0: 6:45 from the KEDT News Desk, I'm Rob Boskamp. The 2026 midterm election is 10 weeks away, and one senatorial candidate was in Corpus Christi yesterday. KEDT's Spencer Chiok has more details.
6: Senate Democratic candidate James Tallarico was in Corpus Christi on Sunday to meet with small business owners at La Tequila Jalisco. Also while there, Tallarico had this to say about how he plans to keep voters engaged over the final months of the campaign.
7: We're going to be visiting Corpus and the Coastal Bend a lot over the next few weeks and months and listening to the residents here about their struggles to afford groceries and gas, the water crisis that is threatening this community.
6: The latest Emerson College and Nexstar media polling has Tallarico trailing GOP nominee Ken Paxson by 1 point, well within the margin of error. I'm Spencer Chiok in Corpus Christi.
0: Paxson currently does not have any publicly listed planned events in Corpus Christi. KEDT has reached out to his campaign and has not yet received a response. Corpus Christi City Council will have their next regularly scheduled meeting at 11:30 a.m. tomorrow at their council chambers. This week, council members will vote on an agreement with the group Friends of Farrah Fawcett for the construction, donation, and acceptance of artwork commemorating the late actress be placed at the seawall at or near the Art Center of Corpus Christi. Full meeting agenda and public comment sign-up are available on the City of Corpus Christi's website. Beginning tomorrow, the Texas Department of Transportation will reduce the speed limit on a section of State Highway 361 near Port Aransas. The allowed speed limit will drop from 60 to 50 miles an hour. Drivers will see that change between a stretch from Park Road 22 to south of Beach Access Road 1A. Electronic message boards in the section will remind motorists of the speed limit change. The detainment by Immigration and Customs Enforcement agents of a 5-year-old boy and his father in Texas is sparking controversy. Texas Public Radio's Jerry Clayton reports.
8: 5-year-old Liam Tadeo and his father, Victor Martinez Nieto, are being held in a family detention center in Dilley, Texas, after being picked up by ICE last week in Austin on the way to a soccer game. U.S. Representative Greg Kassar of Austin took to social media and called for the release of the pair, along with all children at the facility, urging for what he called the trailer prison to be shut down.
9: Because kids should be playing soccer, going to school, living their lives, not being arrested on the streets.
8: Kassar pointed to a similar case last year when a 5-year-old Minnesota boy was sent to and detained in Dilley, sparking a nationwide outcry. I'm Jerry Clayton in San Antonio.
0: A judge has denied Carmelo Anthony's motion for a new trial that happened on Saturday. KERA's Caroline Love has more.
10: Retired Kaufman County Judge Michael Chitty denied the motion for a new trial after a 2-day hearing. An outside judge ruled the trial judge, John Roach Jr., should not hear the motion after he did an interview with a local TV station. Anthony was sentenced to 35 years in prison in a Collin County court in June for the fatal stabbing of 17-year-old Austin Metcalf at a Frisco High School track meet. Anthony's appellate attorneys argued his right to a public trial was violated. They also said an off-the-record agreement between the defense and prosecution coerced Anthony to give up his right to testify and denied him a complete defense. Anthony's attorney says he plans to appeal. I'm Caroline Love in Dallas.
0: All 5 youth prisons across Texas were on lockdown for several days last week after at least 2 instances of kids assaulting correctional staff. KERA's Toluwani Osibamuo reports it's unclear when restrictions on visitation and movement throughout the facilities will end.
11: A boy at a youth prison in Gainesville assaulted a correctional officer, and she was hospitalized. That's what Texas Juvenile Justice Department Executive Director Chandra Carter told board members Friday.
12: There was nothing in his record that would have indicated red flags that this was a high-risk or highly violent youth. There was nothing diagnostically or in the evaluation that was missed that would have told us that this youth was a potential risk at this level.
11: Youth prisons are now in various stages of the department's 3-stage lockdown, shutdown, and slowdown protocol. The specific restrictions of each stage are unclear. I'm Toluwani Osibamuo in Dallas.
0: And 25 News Now reports that the city of Victoria has crowned a new Miss Victoria. Ariana Salazar claimed the Miss Victoria 2026 crown on Saturday, winning the 56th annual pageant held at the Victoria Fine Arts Center. Salazar earned the top honor after competing against 29 other contestants. She has held the student council position at her school for 2 consecutive years. Along with Salazar, Adrina Garcia won the junior Miss Victoria title, while Charlotte Leda won the young Miss Victoria. Samara Smith was named Little Miss Victoria. And our congratulations to all the contestants and winners. And we'll have more stories across the state and across the region later today on Morning Edition and South Texas Midday. 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That is your South Texas and state news this hour. Checking out the weather right now, we're going to have another hot day in front of us as highs will reach the mid-90s to triple digits. Also, a beautiful sunrise in your forecast. That'll be here before you know it. And keep it here. More Morning Edition also on the horizon on this Monday. Stay tuned, and thanks for listening.

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3: Morning Edition from NPR is made possible in part by Mary Sherwood and Ron George, who support news and informational programs on KEDT-FM for the communities of the Coastal Bend. We're approaching 7:20 on this Monday. A good morning, South Texas. A beautiful sunrise across the region right now. We'll enjoy the somewhat pleasant temperatures while we can. It's going to be hotter much later today. We'll see triple-digit heat across much of the region. A heat advisory will be in place for Brownsville residents from this afternoon to about 7 p.m. Victoria also going to see triple-digit heat. Corpus Christi going to be in the mid to upper 90s. Definitely going to feel like triple digits with all the humidity. So stay cool out there and stay right here on your community-owned station. We've also got more NPR news in your forecast. 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
3: 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Hope your Monday and your week are off to a great start so far. Temperatures right now mostly in the lower 80s, feels warmer than that, will be warmer than that as we get into the mid-90s, triple digits across the region this afternoon. And keep it right here, we've got Bird Note, History of Our Freedoms, and the Marketplace Morning Report wrapping up your 7 o'clock hour on this warm yet beautiful Monday morning. Stay tuned, and thanks for listening to Public Radio in South Texas.

0: with Trump's vision. Johnny Ring, a D.C. resident, might have been the only person reading a book at the track before the race began. He came along with his husband, but he was torn about being there. He was excited to view a once-in-a-lifetime event, but he does not support the Trump administration.
1: I definitely have mixed feelings about it, but, you know, I want to be able to be kind of a little bit of part of history.
0: Ava Berger, NPR News, Washington.
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5: 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The sun is up, and well, we've got partly cloudy skies here in Corpus Christi. Definitely seeing and feeling that sun down in the Rio Grande Valley, and starting to help clear that fog away in the Victoria area. Highs across the region going to range from the mid-90s to triple digits. A heat advisory in place for Brownsville residents from now until 7 p.m. Keep it right here. We've also got NPR News in your forecast. That continues on Morning Edition. Stay tuned.
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9: I'm Leila Fadel.
10: And I'm A. Martinez. You may be familiar with Anthony Hopkins, the Oscar and Emmy-winning actor.
11: A census taker once tried to test me. I ate his liver with some fava beans and a nice Chianti.
10: Or perhaps you've read his memoir or watched films he produced or directed, but have you heard his music? This week, he has a new album of orchestral works composed over six decades. They were recorded with London's Philharmonia Orchestra, led by superstar conductor Gustavo Dudamel. Hopkins had a chest cold when we spoke, but that didn't dampen his enthusiasm to talk about his musical beginnings.
12: I was born in 1937. In the post-war years, Britain was flooded with MGM musicals. There was Sinatra and Benny Goodman and people like that. And for some reason, it stuck with me, so much so that I wanted to compose. And I started composing about 1964.

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3: 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Good morning, South Texas. I'm Rob Boskamp. Headed your way next on Morning Edition. We've got Stardate and your South Texas news. Keep it here on your community on station. 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
4: President Trump's pick to head up the FDA, Heidi Overton, is already facing headwinds from within the Republican Party. We find out why next time on Here and Now.
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6: Good morning, I'm Layla Fadel. Universal Studios outside LA has a new roller coaster. The park tried to make it as quiet as possible for the people who live just outside the park. There's soundproofing. And the coaster's cars are programmed to spin and turn riders' mouths away from homes at, quote, key scream moments. That was no match for people's blood-curdling yells. Neighbors are mad. One can hear the screams even without their hearing aids. Universal says they're still working on it. It's Morning Edition.
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8: Stardate, August 24th. Of thousands of planets that have been discovered in other star systems, only a few orbit stars that are easy to see with the eye alone. Most of the stars are so faint or so far away that they just fade into the firmament. One exception is Hamel, the brightest star of Aries, the Ram. It climbs into view in the east-northeast by mid-evening. It's about 66 light-years away, but it's bright enough that it's easy to see from all but the most light-polluted cities. Hamel is so bright because it's completed the prime phase of life, a phase known as the main sequence. Now it's in the next phase as a giant. It's puffed up to about 15 times the diameter of the Sun, making it much brighter. Hamel has one confirmed planet, Hamel B. It, too, is a big'un. It's almost twice as massive as Jupiter, the giant of our own solar system. But the planet is only a little farther from Hamel than Earth is from the Sun. So every square inch of the surface receives about 10 times more energy than the same-sized patch of Earth. As a result of that bombardment, Hamel B is extremely hot. That makes it highly unlikely to host any form of life, at least not like any life on Earth. And if it ever did have life, it probably perished as Hamel expanded and brightened. So Hamel B isn't a good place to go hunting for neighbors. We'll have more about planets in other star systems tomorrow. Today's program was made possible by Mercer Caverns in Calaveras County in California's historic gold country. More information at mercercaverns.net. I'm Billy Henry.
3: You can listen to Stardate weekday mornings at the same time. From the KEDT News Desk, I'm Rob Boskamp. The 2026 Texas election is 10 weeks away, and one senatorial candidate was in Corpus Christi yesterday. KEDT's Spencer Chiok has more details.
0: Senate Democratic candidate James Tallarico was in Corpus Christi on Sunday to meet with small business owners at La Tequila Jalisco. Also while there, Tallarico had this to say about how he plans to keep voters engaged over the final months of the campaign.
9: We're going to be visiting Corpus and the Coastal Bend a lot over the next few weeks and months and listening to the residents here about their struggles to afford groceries and gas, the water crisis that is threatening this community.
0: The latest Emerson College and Nexstar Media polling has Tallarico trailing GOP nominee Ken Paxson by 1 point, well within the margin of error. I'm Spencer Chiok in Corpus Christi.
3: Paxson currently does not have any publicly listed planned events in Corpus Christi. KEDT has reached out to his campaign and has not yet received a response. Corpus Christi City Council will have their next regularly scheduled meeting at 11:30 a.m. tomorrow at their council chambers. This week, council members will vote on an agreement with the group Friends of Farrah Fawcett for the construction, donation, and acceptance of artwork commemorating the late actress be placed on the seawall at or near the Art Center of Corpus Christi. Council members will also receive a water supply update, including highlights on the CPS-acquired Barney Davis Power Plant. Full meeting agenda and public comment sign-up are available on the City of Corpus Christi's website. Beginning tomorrow, the Texas Department of Transportation will reduce the speed limit on a section of State Highway 361 near Port Aransas. The allowed speed limit will drop from 60 to 50 miles an hour. Drivers will see that change between a stretch from Park Road 22 to South of Beach Access Road 1A. Electronic message boards in the section will remind motorists of the speed limit change. In sports, starting with Little League World Series, Bernie representing the Southwest region is in an elimination game today with an Ohio team representing the Great Lakes region. That game is set for 2 p.m. Continuing on with baseball, the Corpus Christi Hooks earned a second consecutive win in a series split with a 3-1 victory over the Midland Rockhounds. Justin Thomas Jr. severed a 1-1 tie with a 2-run homer at Whataburger Field in the 8th inning. In soccer, the Corpus Christi Football Club rallied Saturday to tie with Westchester Soccer Club 2-2. Jake Keegan scored first for Corpus Christi FC in the 57th minute, and Jack Carney tied the match in the 89th minute. The next home match for Corpus Christi FC will be September 5th against Forward Madison FC. And continuing on with soccer, Texas A&M Corpus Christi kept its hot start to their season rolling on Sunday, finding a late spark in downing Prairie View A&M 2-0. MyJoy Anderson scored her first goal of the season in the 76th minute with an assist from Katie Porter. Porter scored minutes later on a penalty kick just seconds shy of the 80th minute. The Islanders now have their best three-game start in program history. And 25 News Now reports that the city of Victoria has crowned a new Miss Victoria. Ariana Salazar claimed the Miss Victoria 2026 crown on Saturday, winning the 56th annual pageant held at the Victoria Fine Arts Center. Salazar earned the top honor after competing against 29 other contestants. She has held the student council position at her school for 2 consecutive years. Along with Salazar, Adriana Garcia won the junior Miss Victoria title, Charlotte Leda won young Miss Victoria, and Samara Smith was named little Miss Victoria. And from the KEDT News Desk, I'm Rob Boskamp. That is your South Texas and state news this hour. Thanks for listening on this Monday. We wrap up this hour with more NPR news on Morning Edition.
10: This is Morning Edition from NPR News. I'm Michelle Martin.
6: And I'm Leila Faudel. Filmmaker Posey Tang's documentary, American Doctor, follows three physicians on medical missions in Gaza. It opens with orthopedic surgeon Mark Perlmutter showing Tang a picture of 6 Palestinian babies and children lined up in a row, all killed. You say to Mark, I'm going to pixelate this already later, don't worry about it, to respect their dignity. And he tells you, you will absolutely not do that. You have to show this. Starting with that shocking image, why did you make that decision, Poe?
11: There's always such a delicate balance. You show too much and it's gratuitous. You show too little and it's not real. And it's a disservice and a huge disrespect for those who have passed on and the surviving family members. And the film is what it is because that tone was set at the very top.
6: Perlmutter, Thaed Ahmed, and Feroz Sidwa are all American surgeons who volunteer in Gaza. The film documents both the horrors they see inside Gaza and their commitment to making sure the American public knows what they witnessed.
12: This is what my tax dollars did, what your tax dollars did. They have the right to know the truth.
6: Perlmutter, Ahmed, and Tang sat down with me. I started by asking Dr. Ahmed and Dr. Perlmutter about what they saw in Gaza. And I want to warn you, they will describe the wounded they treated. We start with Dr. Ahmed.
13: Every single day, you are dealing with what we call mass casualty events, meaning that there are dozens of people coming in at one single time, and you don't have the resources to treat them. You don't have the space. So this is happening alongside a complete blockade and siege of food, medicine, water. So it was extremely difficult to work, and it was honestly these killing fields that all of us had to just bear witness to.
6: And Mark?
14: Since Gaza was 50% children, I knew that 90% of my patients would be babies. And that's, in fact, what we saw in the emergency room. And I've amputated hundreds of legs in my overseas mission work over 30-plus years. I've never had to amputate them without anesthesia before. The only thing they could do was sing to the baby. That's how deprived of supplies they were.
6: Walk me through why. Why there is this deprivation of supplies?
14: It's a deliberate action on part of the Israeli government. Even when we went through the second time, I was allowed to bring in zero antibiotics. Even antibiotics that I wrote for myself in case I got traveler's diarrhea were confiscated. My surgical instruments were confiscated.
6: Poe, you could have done this film entirely in Gaza, but you chose to film in their homes, film on the journey. Why did you make that choice?
11: It was very important to me and my entire team that we brought it back to the United States. Because at the end of the day, if the U.S. wanted this to stop, it could. It was so important then to live in the world of these doctors, have them come home and see the pummeling that they would continue to get from members of Congress, but also from the media.
6: Thaed, the entire film, you're unable to actually get back to Gaza. You're denied repeatedly. And you link that to your identity as a Palestinian American.
13: It's this actually devastating feeling when you are somebody that speaks the same language, has the same culture, and to understand or to hear, for example, that one of the new policies or rules that are being implemented is that the Israeli military will not allow healthcare workers whose parents or grandparents were born in Palestine. We know that when you look like your patient, when you speak the same language and you understand the cultural practices, that the outcomes are better. And so part of this is really against the best standards of practice when it comes to practicing medicine.
6: You also point out some uncomfortable truths. And one of those, that it is you talking about how you feel like maybe you can't say the same things that Mark can say.
13: Yeah, I mean, I think this is something that most Palestinians can resonate pretty strongly with, and it's this idea that there has been decades of dehumanization in terms of Palestinians. And so you have to be very careful with what you're saying and how it's going to be received. And unfortunately, if you come off too strong, people will kind of buy into the stereotypes about Palestinians. And so I'm so thankful for somebody like Mark, who is willing to use his voice, is willing to use the platform that he has to speak the truth, despite the repercussions and the backlash that he may face, knowing that his voice may resonate better with other Americans.
6: What blowback have you faced? And I'll start with you, Mark, because there's also a moment in the film, too, that kind of hints at that both your being attacked as a self-hating Jewish person and being in spaces where there is anti-Semitism around the Israel-Palestine issue as you try to advocate.
14: Well, I've had friends that I've had for 20-plus years that have disowned me. I've had family members not return communication with me for several years now. Mm-hmm. I've had colleagues and blocks of patients dismiss themselves from my practice. And you reference anti-Semitism, and I would like to point out that the major cause of anti-Semitism is the equation of Zionism to Judaism. To say something that's anti-Israel is defined by them as you being anti-Semitic, when that is not the case at all. We should not use the fear of being labeled an anti-Semite as an excuse to advance the genocide.
6: Thaed, near the end of the film, you kind of wrestle with your identity.
9: This country that I belong to, that I was born in, that I was raised in,
15: there's this cognitive dissonance that exists. My American side actively works to suppress my Palestinian identity.
13: It's almost as if it is mutually exclusive, that I cannot be Palestinian and American. And the reason for that are the policies that my government has decided to implement and maintain for so long.
16: Mark mentioned the blowback he's faced. Have you faced blowback for your very public advocacy?
13: Of course. I mean, all the time you'll get the racist email saying, why don't you just go back to where you came from and, you know, say all sorts of really vulgar and violent things. Or you'll see somebody on social media continue to tag the Department of Homeland Security or the current administration saying, deal with this guy or deal with this pig.
16: The film has been showing at festivals for the last 8 months. Filmmaker Posey Tang says she's learned a lot from audiences.
11: A lot of people still don't really know or comprehend what is happening over there. And so whatever your thoughts are, whatever your biases are, come and watch it together and have a conversation after.
16: That's filmmaker Posey Tang, emergency physician Thaed Ahmed, and orthopedic surgeon Mark Perlmutter. The documentary American Doctor is now playing in theaters in select U.S. cities. And we will note that Israel denies it's committing genocide in Gaza. We also reached out to the Israeli government to ask if Israel has a policy of denying volunteer doctors with Palestinian heritage into Gaza. We have not heard back. This is Morning Edition from NPR News. I'm Leila Fadel.
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17: Although the exact year Mozart created this 28th symphony is unknown, they have it whittled down to a couple. One thing is certain. He was ratcheting it up with three of his orchestral works from this period. See, he was still an adolescent. He'd recently visited Vienna with his father and was filled with wonder at much of the music he heard there. And it would also fill him with ambitions that wouldn't be realized until later. Stuck in Salzburg for a little while longer, at least he could continue to do what he was developing, writing. Symphony number 28, Mozart, is coming up this hour. I'm Kevin O'Connor. Good morning.
18: Live from NPR News in Washington, I'm Janine Herbst. On Wall Street, stocks opened mixed this morning as a trade rift widens between the U.S. and Canada. NPR Scott Horsley reports the Dow rose around 160 points and the Nasdaq fell about 215 points in early trading.
19: Both the Chamber of Commerce and the Business Roundtable are urging the U.S. and Canada to get back to the bargaining table in hopes of de-escalating this latest trade dust-up. President Trump imposed 50% tariffs on billions of dollars worth of Canadian imports over the weekend after talks collapsed late Friday. Canada has threatened to retaliate with tariffs of its own in about 2 weeks, which could offer a window for renewed negotiation. Investors will get an update on inflation and consumer spending later this week. The Commerce Department's price gauge, which is closely watched by the Federal Reserve, is expected to show that annual inflation cooled slightly last month, though prices are still climbing faster than the central bank would like. Scott Horsley, NPR News, Washington.
18: Iran says it will punish regional countries if they cooperate with President Trump's new economic sanctions that are set to be announced by Treasury Secretary Scott Bessent today. This is Iran's economy is already in free fall from existing U.S. sanctions. Trump says the U.S. will punish countries that help Iran avoid sanctions. NPR's Adil Al-Shalchi reports Iran's new security chief says on state TV that Iran would retaliate in, quote, a seismic manner to Trump's plans.
11: The Iranian Foreign Ministry spokesperson Ismail Baghaei called the expected sanctions a form of economic terrorism to punish Iran. Iranian Security Chief Mohsen Rezaei said that any country partnering in these new economic restrictions would be considered an enemy and that Iran will target their interests. Since the beginning of the war, Iran has targeted U.S. installations in Jordan and Gulf countries with drones and missiles. Rezaei said that Iran would attack oil tankers leaving through the Persian Gulf through alternative routes. He added that, quote, not even a single drop of oil will leave the region. Hedil Alshalchi, NPR News, Istanbul.
18: NPR has gotten rare insight into how some members of the National Guard are feeling about President Trump's ongoing deployment to Washington, D.C., where thousands of armed, uniformed troops have been patrolling for more than a year. NPR's Kat Lonsdorf has more.
20: Three Guard members who each spent many months on the D.C. mission spoke to NPR candidly on the condition of anonymity, as they're not authorized to speak publicly. They had concerns about the cost, stretching into the billions, worries about the constant patrols normalizing the presence of armed military, and the damage they feel Trump's deployments are causing to the reputation of the National Guard.
21: I will say very frankly that the bad taste that this mission left in my mouth, it actually embarrasses me to be involved in any way.
20: Another said, quote, it feels like the Guard is being exploited. The White House responded by reiterating how safe D.C. is now without providing evidence the Guard has decreased crime. Kat Lonsdorf, NPR News, Washington.
18: You're listening to NPR News. British Prime Minister Andy Burnham is in Kyiv today, meeting Ukrainian President Zelensky and co-chairing a meeting with international leaders. His visit coincides with Ukraine's Independence Day and marks his first overseas trip since taking office. Other European leaders, including European Council President Antonio Costa, are also in Kyiv. Burnham's office says the UK government has agreed to allow defense company MBDA to release classified information about British components used in this scalp missile, which could move along plans for local production in Ukraine. Scientists say people who participate in high-intensity interval training, also known as HIIT, may reap certain benefits that aren't seen with other forms of aerobic exercise. That's according to research published this month by a team of researchers at Rockefeller University, and NPR's Will Stone reports.
22: The study shows high-intensity training provokes a robust response throughout the bloodstream. Those in the study completed either six all-out sprints on the bike for 30 seconds with a few minutes rest, or a moderate-paced ride for 90 minutes. There were many more changes in proteins and other molecules in the high-intensity group. The researchers then compared some of those changes to a large database from the UK and found they were associated with better cardiovascular and metabolic health. However, they emphasized the results come from young, healthy adults and need to be confirmed in different populations. They say it does not prove high intensity is necessarily better. Will Stone, NPR News.
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23: 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Other contributors include the estate of Joan B. Kroc, whose bequest serves as an enduring investment in the future of public radio and seeks to help NPR be the model for high-quality journalism in the 21st century. 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
17: Carl Goldmark was one of the most popular of composers based in Vienna at the same time as his friend Johannes Brahms. So this brilliant overture in Italy is one of his best-known works and remained in the repertory even when Goldmark's music as a whole fell out of favor during the 20th century. It's coming back. Andras Korodi conducting the Budapest Philharmonic Orchestra in Italy overture, Carl Goldmark.

0: Scottish March, Claude Debussy. That was Louis de Fromont conducting the Radio Luxembourg Orchestra. I'm Kevin O'Connor. We're at yourclassical.org.
1: And a good Monday morning to you. Lon Gonzalez here. How are you today? 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Oh, you might definitely want to stay indoor and enjoy some music today. The weather is going to be, well, to put it bluntly, just extremely hot. Very warm temperatures approaching a record high today. Wow. So, and breezy as well. So if you're outdoors, please stay hydrated, find some shade when you can, or even better, just stay indoors and enjoy some great music on your community-owned station. So do that for us today, okay? And broadcasting live from the Page and Dr. James Dinn studio, this is your community-owned station at the KEDT Center for Educational Broadcasting on the campuses of Del Mar College. 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
2: Felix Mendelssohn instructed the players of his string octet to put aside their notions of chamber music and embrace this work from a symphonic perspective. All the fortes, all the pianissimos must be strictly, strictly observed. All the better to paint a picture of a blustery autumn night with leaves skittering across darkened lanes. Streaks of cloud and veils of mist brightening o'er us hover. Air stirs the brake, the rushes shake, and all our pomp is over. From APM, American Public Media, this is Performance Today. I'm Valerie Kaler. This Faustian scherzo and the rest of Mendelssohn's octet on the way.
3: Live from NPR News in Washington, I'm Janine Herbst. Treasury Secretary Scott Bessent is scheduled to unveil new economic sanctions against Iran today. This as Iran vows to retaliate by seizing ships transiting the Strait of Hormuz. The U.S. mediated rare talks between Syria and Israel following an Israeli airstrike in Syria. NPR's Daniel Estrin has more.
4: A person briefed on the matter, not authorized to speak publicly, says Israel's Mossad intelligence chief took part in the talks on Sunday. Syria's state news agency says the Syrian foreign minister attended the talks in Jordan, mediated by the U.S., to de-escalate tensions after Israel bombed a Syrian airbase near the Turkish border last week. The U.S. envoy to Syria called it an unnecessary escalation. Israeli officials were concerned Turkey was going to deploy air defense systems that could restrict Israel's ability to fly warplanes to Iran. Israel and Syria don't have diplomatic ties, but the Syrian state news agency said the countries discussed renewing negotiations for a security agreement. Daniel Estrin, NPR News, Tel Aviv.
3: Testimony resumes today in the trial of Lindsay Clancy, who's charged with killing her three children in 2023. Her attorneys are arguing for the insanity defense. For member station WBUR, Deborah Becker reports.
5: The prosecution's medical experts are expected to testify that at the time of the children's killings, Clancy was in her right mind and was not experiencing postpartum psychosis. One of the three experts, Dr. Avram Mack, took the stand Friday saying that Clancy was depressed, but aware.
6: My opinion is that she retained the capacity that required for having criminal responsibility for these actions.
5: Closing statements are expected this week. The case then goes to the jury for a verdict. For NPR News, I'm Deborah Becker in Boston.
3: The ICE detainment of a 5-year-old boy and his father in Texas is sparking controversy. Texas Public Radio's Jerry Clayton has more.
7: 5-year-old Liam Tadeo and his father, Victor Martinez Nieto, are being held in a family detention center in Dilley, Texas, after being picked up by ICE last week in Austin on the way to a soccer game. U.S. Representative Greg Kassar of Austin took to social media and called for the release of the pair, along with all children at the facility, urging for what he called the trailer prison to be shut down.
8: Because kids should be playing soccer, going to school, living their lives, not being arrested on the streets.
7: Kassar pointed to a similar case when a 5-year-old Minnesota boy was sent to and detained in Dilley, sparking a nationwide outcry. I'm Jerry Clayton in San Antonio.
3: President Trump is threatening to raise tariffs on Canadian cars, trucks, and auto parts starting in January to 50%. Trump already raised tariffs on some Canadian imports. Canada says it will retaliate. This is NPR. California's Attorney General Rob Bonta says Paramount is acting in bad faith, and he's called off a meeting today. The state is suing to block Paramount's planned $111 billion purchase of Warner Brothers Discovery. Today's meeting was to hold preliminary talks about a possible settlement. Bonta says Paramount leaked details of the meeting the two sides held last week and alleges Paramount misrepresented those talks. California is leading a group of 12 state attorneys general who sued to block the deal, saying it would create a company that had an outsized market power in cable TV and movie studios. Bonta says his office will meet with Paramount if they engage sincerely. Trial is scheduled for next spring. China has postponed its lunar mission that was scheduled to take off in the coming days. NPR's Jennifer Pack reports that mission was set to be the country's most ambitious so far.
9: China's unmanned spacecraft named Chang'e 7 was set to search for frozen water near the moon's south pole. It also meant to make breakthroughs in key technologies, including high-precision soft landing on the lunar surface and exploring craters that are permanently in the shadows, says state-run Xinhua News Agency. For weeks, the spacecraft had been in China's southern Hainan Island preparing for the mission. But on Sunday, after the China Manned Space Agency had done a comprehensive assessment, it said the spacecraft did not meet the conditions for launch for now, but did not set a new date. Jennifer Pak, NPR News, Beijing.
3: Wall Street's trading in mixed territory at this hour. Dow up 108, NASDAQ down 189. I'm Janine Herbst, NPR News in Washington.
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2: 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I'm Valerie Kaler. You ever hear somebody refer to language or music or visual arts as perfumed? Sometimes it's said somewhat disparagingly, implying that the creator is using ornate flourishes to cover up a lack of substance. But that is not the case in the music we're going to hear next. You could absolutely describe this little tone poem by Augusta Olmez as perfumed, but in the sense that the musical language is rich and evocative, like night-blooming jasmine. Kazuki Yamada conducts the German Symphony Orchestra in La Nuit et l'Amour, The Night and Love, by Augusta Olmez.

Composer Augusta Holmes was born in France to Irish parents. Originally pronounced her last name like Sherlock Holmes, but Frenchified it to Holmes after becoming a citizen of France at the age of 24. We just heard The Night and Love, La Nuit et l'Amour, by Augusta Holmes. Not so much telling a story, but setting a mood, a hushed darkness blossoming into intense color and then back into shadow. That tone poem played by the German Symphony Orchestra. Kazuki Yamada led that performance at the Philharmonie in Berlin. That lush interlude comes from a cantata Holmes wrote in 1888, huge work for choir, orchestra, and narrator, Ludus pro Patria, Games for the Fatherland, or Sport for the Homeland. It was written for the 1889 World's Fair in France, the same one where the Eiffel Tower was unveiled. Night and Love from Ludus pro Patria by Augusta Holmes.

0: In a moment, you never know what you might find on somebody else's bookshelf. 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
0: Pianist Sarah Davis Buchner was warming up before a concert at a university in Victoria, British Columbia. She was using one of the piano professor's studios, and she saw tons and tons of piano music collections on the shelves. Now, Buchner loves to warm up by sight reading, playing a piece she hasn't seen before. So she took a book off the shelf and opened to a piece by someone named Federico Longas. She played through it and loved it. She decided right then she was going to learn more about Longas and actually became quite a champion of his work. Spanish pianist and composer Federico Longas studied with Enrique Granados. And like his teacher, Longas wove Spanish rhythms and dances into his classical compositions. Buchner says the music we're about to hear is a big, splashy Spanish piano piece. Wonderful, colorful, exuberant, lovely, and very accessible. Here's Sarah Davis Buchner at the Irving Levin Performance Hall at All Classical Radio in Portland, Oregon. She's playing Aragon by Federico Longas.

0: Spanish pianist composer Federico Longas wrote that piece in the early 1930s and dedicated it to Vladimir Horowitz. Sarah Davis Buchner says you can tell it was written for a first-class virtuoso, big, showy, and splashy. She discovered the music of Federico Longas essentially on accident. She was warming up in someone else's music studio, reached for a collection of piano pieces on the shelf so she could sight read a bit, and stumbled across this composer she'd never heard of. Loved that first piece so much, she continued looking for more information and more music by the guy. And she is quite an ambassador for Federico Longas. We heard her play his piece called Aragon during Christo Wessel's Thursdays at 3 show from All Classical Radio's Irving Levin Performance Hall. Our thanks to All Classical for sharing that recording with us. You can hear that showy, splashy Spanish piece again when you visit the PT page. Click on Episodes for streaming audio of the last 30 days' worth of PT shows. 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
0: We've heard them each separately many times here on PT. In just a moment, we'll hear them both together from a concert they gave at Spivey Hall, just outside Atlanta. The Isidore Quartet and the Moreau Quartet, both award-winning ensembles. In the string quartet world, the Banff International Competition is huge. Winning first prize at Banff is a tremendous springboard to a young quartet's career launch. The Moreau Quartet took first prize in 1998, and the Isidore Quartet won in 2022. Here they are, Miro and Isidore, side by side, playing the string octet by 16-year-old Felix Mendelssohn.

0: Felix Mendelssohn was 16 years old when he wrote that whiz-bang octet for strings. The octet celebrated a big birthday last year. 2025 marked 200 years of flying fingers. Mendelssohn used the 8-string players almost as an orchestra. In fact, he noted that it should be played in the style of a symphony. And that scherzo, yowza, just classic Mendelssohn, all skittering leaves and ghostly apparitions. And finally, in the last movement, if you thought you were hearing Handel's Messiah for a second, you're spot on. Mendelssohn quoted, "And he shall reign forever," from the Hallelujah Chorus. Another fun fact, not a lot of professional string octets out there touring, so we often hear performances of octets from ad hoc ensembles at festivals, or, as in the one we just heard, from a shared concert with two different string quartets. The Isidore String Quartet and the Moreau Quartet shared a program at Spivey Hall, put on a banger of a concert. Each group played a full piece independently and then closed out the show with Mendelssohn. The Isidore Quartet comprises violinists Adrian Steele and Phoenix Avalon, violist Devin Moore, and cellist Joshua McClendon. Moreau's lineup, Daniel Ching and William Fenkenhoyer, violins, John Largesse, viola, and Joshua Jindal, cello. We heard all 8 of them with Felix Mendelssohn's Octet for Strings from Spivey Hall in Morrow, Georgia. Our thanks to the Walter and Emily Spivey Foundation for that recording. 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
1: And a good morning to you. Lon Gonzalez here. How are you today? I hope you are having a good Monday, as Mondays go. 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And a good morning. It's 11 o'clock.
0: From APM, American Public Media, this is Performance Today. I'm Valerie Kaler. This past weekend, my sweetheart and I did a little forest bathing. Now, to clarify, this has nothing to do with bubbles and shower caps. Instead, it's about immersing yourself in the atmosphere of the forest. Not just hiking through the woods, but soaking it all in. The way the dappled light splashes onto the path, or how one tenacious sunbeam pierces through the otherwise dim canopy. The songs of countless birds, the whispering of leaves, mossy paths, deer and frogs and squirrels. It was magical. On the way this hour, music for winds and piano that imagines an enchanted day in the forest.
2: Live from NPR News, I'm Lakshmi Singh. President Trump's now threatening to extend the U.S.'s latest hefty tariffs on Canadian goods to imports of cars, trucks, auto parts, and steel as of the new year. He had already imposed 50% tariffs after Canadian Prime Minister Mark Carney walked out of Friday's talks. He said the U.S. was pushing new unfair terms. Carney is promising tit-for-tat levies on American goods. Former Canadian diplomat Colin Robertson says fertilizer to Midwest farmers stands to be affected.
3: We also provide electricity from Ontario to the Northeast, and the premier, again, the Conservative premier of Ontario, said, well, maybe we'll put a tax on that as well. So there are things that Canada could do that would hurt Canadians and hurt Americans.
2: But U.S. Trade Representative Jameson Greer says Canada stands to suffer more than the U.S.
4: I think this is a little bit of a tempest in a teapot. The tariffs went into place over the weekend, which we warned about for a long time. They only cover about 5% of Canadian trade and only 0.06% of U.S. overall consumption.
2: Meanwhile, the U.S. is preparing to launch intensified economic warfare on Iran. This afternoon, Treasury Secretary Scott Bessent is expected to disclose details of a strategy designed to financially isolate Iran with major sanctions against that country. That includes pressure on other countries to refrain from doing business with Iran. The U.S. already has a naval blockade on the country. NPR's Emily Feng has more.
5: Alan Ayer was a longtime American diplomat and a former member of the U.S.'s nuclear negotiating team until 2015. He's very familiar with the nearly five-decade history of American sanctions on Iran.
6: When it comes to sanctions, we've done the low-hanging fruit, the mid-hanging fruit, the high-hanging fruit, the tree, you know, so there are no new sanctions that are effective.
5: Meaning little is left to impose new sanctions on. Bessent and Trump have said they will target countries and governments that host entities which help Iran evade penalties. Emily Fang, NPR News, Washington.
2: The fast-moving Hawk Fire near Reno, Nevada has grown to more than 15,000 acres, 0% contained. Hundreds of people spent the night in an evacuation center. Others slept in their cars and RVs after being evacuated. Maria Palma of member station KUNR has the latest.
7: The Red Cross is running the evacuation center, which has a capacity of 900 beds. About 90,000 people are in the combined evacuation and get set to evacuate areas. The Washoe County School District canceled classes for all schools today. NV Energy says about 10,000 customers in northern Nevada are without power. Fire officials say several homes have been lost, but don't have an exact number. Road closures and evacuations are causing traffic delays in the area. Some residents reported being stuck in traffic for up to 4 hours as they tried to evacuate. And the Washoe County Sheriff's Office says the fire was human caused.
2: That's Maria Palmer reporting. It's NPR News. China has postponed its lunar mission that was scheduled to take off in the coming days. An update from NPR's Jennifer Pack.
8: China's unmanned spacecraft named Chang'e 7 was set to search for frozen water near the moon's south pole. It also meant to make breakthroughs in key technologies, including high-precision soft landing on the lunar surface and exploring craters that are permanently in the shadows, says state-run Xinhua News Agency. For weeks, the spacecraft had been in China's southern Hainan Island preparing for the mission. But on Sunday, after the China Manned Space Agency had done a comprehensive assessment, it said the spacecraft did not meet the conditions for launch for now, but did not set a new date. Jennifer Pak, NPR News, Beijing.
2: New Zealand's government has introduced legislation to Parliament to ban children under the age of 16 from using social media. Kristen Kokolia has the latest.
9: Prime Minister Christopher Luxon spoke about what is at the heart of the bill.
10: It's not about technology. It's actually about our children.
9: The New Zealand bill requires tech companies to take reasonable steps to verify the ages of their users and proposes fines of up to 10% of global revenues for platforms that fail to comply. Australia became the first country to restrict children's use of platforms like TikTok, Facebook and YouTube. Official data showed millions of accounts were closed, but with little change to children's online behaviour. Canada, Brazil and Indonesia have also introduced bans, while France's top court blocked a bill finding that it infringes on freedom of expression and privacy. For NPR News, I'm Christina Kukulia in Melbourne, Australia.
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0: From APM American Public Media, this is Performance Today. I'm Valerie Kaler. So glad to have you along for our musical adventures and discoveries. A young man named Olle Kaur is a leading figure on the Swedish music scene. He's a composer, he plays fiddle and cittern, which is kind of like a big mandolin. He writes music that does not fit easily into any category. Part classical, part folk. See what you think. The Danish String Quartet plays a piece called Stormpulsken by Ole Carr.

Rune Sorensen plays violin with the Danish String Quartet, and he also has a folk music trio called Dreamer's Circus, piano, violin, and a mandolin-like instrument called a cittern. Ole Carr plays the cittern in Dreamer's Circus and is also quite handy with a composer's pen. He wrote the Stormholsken we just heard, played by the Danish String Quartet in a concert presented by Syracuse Friends of Chamber Music. That version for just the four members of the Danish Quartet, but they released an album with an extended take on Stormholsken with the quartet plus piano and cittern. Love to hear the Danish String Quartet in any configuration. So good.

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1: Intrigue, mistaken identities, and romantic misadventures in Vienna. The wealthy Gabriel von Eisenstein is sentenced to prison, but escapes his fate by going to a party. I'm Lisa Flynn. Unexpected twists are in store as the Vienna State Opera presents Johann Strauss Jr.'s comic masterpiece, Die Fledermaus. I hope you'll be listening.
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3: Just a few months ago, Venezuela was in the crosshairs of the U.S. military. 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Why these deals are big deals indeed, and what they might signal for the future. 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
0: Have you heard of forest bathing? Now, this does not mean taking a bath in the middle of the woods with bubbles and a rubber ducky. It's a practice of fully taking in the forest atmosphere with all your senses. As you walk or sit, breathing in the smells and absorbing the sounds, being conscious of the greenery and the movement around you, without the distractions of everyday life. The benefits of this simple act of forest bathing are significant. Studies show that people experience positive changes in their autonomic nervous system and their psychological state after forest bathing for a short time. Their blood pressure and heart rate variability improved. Self-reported scores of tension, anxiety, and depression decreased. And people in general just felt better. Although we can't plop down in the woods together right now, we can spend some time in an enchanted musical forest, courtesy of composer Billy Childs. We'll begin at the very first sunlight and spend the day among the flora and fauna. A Day in the Forest of Dreams by Billy Childs. It begins with a first glimpse of sunlight.

0: A Day in the Forest of Dreams by Billy Childs. We heard it played by chamber musicians at the Round Top Festival Institute in Round Top, Texas. Nathan Anderson played flute. He was a student at Round Top this summer, and he had the opportunity to perform alongside faculty members. Nicholas Stovall playing the oboe, Jason Schaefer, clarinet, Kristen Wolf Jensen played bassoon, Pat Hughes, French horn, and Victor Valkov was at the piano. For composer Billy Childs, the sound of a woodwind quintet makes him think of the sounds of the natural world. He was inspired to write music that elicited images of an enchanted forest. We begin in the forest at sunrise and end in the afternoon with that lively dance we just heard. Forest bathing where the forest is enchanted? Yes, please. Sign me up. Secret pro tip. Any forest is enchanted if you really pause to take it in with all your senses. See how many different shades of green you can identify. Allow yourself to be delighted by the bright yellow surprise of black-eyed Susans or a smoky smudge of lavender. Listen for how the soundscape shifts as you enter a new stretch. Rustle of critters, wind in the tippy tops of the leaves, 20 different bird songs, the smell of damp earth, decaying leaves, the touch of a breeze on your arms, the awareness of a temperature drop that suggests water nearby, the taste of bug spray. Sorry, just keeping it real. In a moment, 75% of a symphony. A symfo? A symphony? 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
0: In 1841, composer Robert Schumann had a surge of inspiration to write orchestral music. He was thoroughly encouraged by his new wife, Clara Wieck Schumann, who believed he had great capacity to write for orchestra. Schumann's Symphony No. 1 flowed right out of him, and the reviews were positive enough to light a fire under him to try again. He quickly jumped into his next project. It was almost a symphony, but not quite. Three movements, not four. No slow movement. Schumann couldn't really call it a symphony, so he initially called it a suite, and then a symphonette, but neither of those classifications felt quite right to him. What was this odd duck? After mulling it over for a bit, Schumann realized all three movements could be played together, or they could stand alone as their own pieces. So he titled it in a way that could be broken up: Overture, Scherzo, and Finale. I'll admit it's not a super compelling title. It doesn't get played as often as his other works. But the music is fun and joyful and absolutely worthy of a listen. Let's hear it from a concert in Lausanne, Switzerland. Michele Spati leads the Lausanne Chamber Orchestra in the Overture, Scherzo, and Finale by Robert Schumann.

Symphonic music by Robert Schumann. That's not quite a symphony. Schumann wrote only three movements at a time when symphonies usually had four. This work did not have a slow movement at all. It's known as the Overture, Scherzo, and Finale by Robert Schumann. Conductor Michaela Spati led the Lausanne Chamber Orchestra in concert at the Beaulieu Theater in Lausanne, Switzerland. Michaela Spati, just 33 years old and already making a big splash in the opera world. Currently musical director of the Marseille Opera House and Philharmonic Orchestra and principal guest conductor of the German Opera in Berlin. This summer, he had an incredibly successful conducting debut at the Met in New York. Spati is in high demand with orchestras and opera companies all around the world. Calendar is already scheduled out several years in advance, fully booked until 2030. But he says he's fine having his next 4 years planned out. He knows what he has to prepare, and it gives him a clear direction. Conductor Michaela Spati.

0: I'm Valerie Kaler. 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
1: And how are you today? I'm Lon Gonzalez. 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On the way, Rob Boskamp has your headlines as well as news on South Texas Midday. That'll be coming your way in just a matter of moments. This is KEDT-FM 90.3 in Corpus Christi, KVRT-FM 90.7 in Victoria, now serving the Rio Grande Valley. It's noon. Here's Rob with the headlines.
2: I'm Rob Boskamp, and these are your South Texas headlines. James Tallarico stopped in Corpus Christi.
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2: Spencer Cheehawk will have more details. This week, Corpus Christi City Council will vote on a commemoration project for the late Farrah Fawcett. Local royalty was recognized during the Miss Victoria pageant. The ICE detainment of a 5-year-old boy and his father is sparking controversy in Texas.
4: Because kids should be playing soccer, going to school, living their lives, not being arrested on the streets.
2: 5 youth prisons across Texas were on lockdown for several days last week. We'll also have your sports roundup on the Little League World Series, the Corpus Christi Hooks and Football Club, and Texas A&M Corpus Christi Soccer. All this and more coming up on South Texas Midday.
5: Live from NPR News, I'm Lakshmi Singh. Iran says it will punish countries in the region if they cooperate with President Trump's new economic sanctions. They're set to be announced by Treasury Secretary Scott Bessent today. This as Iran's economy is already in free fall from existing U.S. sanctions. Trump says the U.S. will punish countries that help Iran avoid sanctions. NPR's Hadil Al-Shalchi reports.
6: The Iranian Foreign Ministry spokesperson Ismail Baghaei called the expected sanctions a form of economic terrorism to punish Iran. Iranian Security Chief Mohsen Rezaei said that any country partnering in these new economic restrictions would be considered an enemy and that Iran will target their interests. Since the beginning of the war, Iran has targeted U.S. installations in Jordan and Gulf countries with drones and missiles. Rezaei said that Iran would attack oil tankers leaving through the Persian Gulf through alternative routes. He added that, quote, not even a single drop of oil will leave the region. Hadil Al-Shalchi, NPR News, Istanbul.
5: President Trump is warning Canada that he will extend heightened tariffs on Canadian goods to large and small vehicles, auto parts, and steel as of January 1st. Trump threatens to increase the levies to 50% in a new social media post in which he accuses Canada of imposing unfair high tariffs on U.S. farmers. After talks collapsed over the weekend, the U.S. imposed 50% tariffs on a wide array of other Canadian goods. Canada has threatened retaliation. NPR's Scott Horsley reports on Trump's tariffs worldwide since he returned to office.
7: The average U.S. tariff on imports from around the world is now a little over 11%. That's about four times what it was when Trump returned to the White House last year. Some of the president's tariffs were struck down by the Supreme Court, and the administration's had to pay more than $100 billion in refunds. But they keep adding new tariffs, and as Prime Minister Carney noted this weekend, that means higher costs for U.S. consumers.
5: NPR's Scott Horsley reporting. Well, it has been nearly 2 weeks since a powerful storm ripped through Gary, Indiana, causing widespread power outages. It's been a slow process to get homeowners and businesses back up. Michael Puente with member station WBEZ has an update.
8: Relief is coming to the struggling Rust Belt city and the surrounding area, but just not quickly enough. The city estimates more than 2,000 structures suffered damage from fallen trees that blocked roads for days and caused at least two fatalities. Resident Vivian Woodson Hodgkins is coping as best she can.
9: So what we do is we get up in the morning and we got to find something to eat because we can't store food in our refrigerator. So now we kind of depending on the giveaways and, you know, whatever somebody has for us.
8: Utility provider Northern Indiana Public Service Company insists most will have power back by the end of Tuesday. For NPR News, I'm Michael Puente in Gary, Indiana.
5: This is NPR News. Schools across Reno, Nevada are closed as the region remains under severe threat from a wildfire that ballooned over the weekend and spread dangerously close to Reno neighborhoods. Local authorities say more than 90,000 residents have been ordered to evacuate their homes or to be ready to do so. More than 460 people spent the night at an evacuation center. Hundreds more slept in their cars or in RVs. The fire began Saturday. It grew to more than 23 square miles over the subsequent 24 hours in the Sierra Nevada foothills. There was zero containment. Scientists say people who participate in high-intensity interval training, also known as, may reap certain benefits that are not seen with other forms of aerobic exercise. It's according to research published this month by a team of researchers at Rockefeller University. Here's NPR's Will Stone.
10: The study shows high-intensity training provokes a robust response throughout the bloodstream. Those in the study completed either six all-out sprints on the bike for 30 seconds with a few minutes rest or a moderate-paced ride for 90 minutes. There were many more changes in proteins and other molecules in the high-intensity group. The researchers then compared some of those changes to a large database from the UK and found they were associated with better cardiovascular and metabolic health. However, they emphasized the results come from young, healthy adults and need to be confirmed in different populations. They say it does not prove high intensity is necessarily better. Will Stone, NPR News.
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2: James Tallarico stopped in Corpus Christi. This week, city council members will vote on a Farrah Fawcett commemoration project, and it was a good weekend for Corpus Christi sports. This is South Texas Midday. I'm Rob Boskamp. Thank you for joining me. It's Monday, August 24th. Texas elections are 10 weeks away. One senatorial candidate was in Corpus Christi yesterday. KEDT's Spencer Cheok has more.
12: Senate Democratic candidate James Tallarico was in Corpus Christi on Sunday to meet with small business owners at La Tequila Jalisco. Also while there, Tallarico had this to say about how he plans to keep voters engaged over the final months of the campaign.
3: We're going to be visiting Corpus and the Coastal Bend a lot over the next few weeks and months and listening to the residents here about their struggles to afford groceries and gas, the water crisis that is threatening this community.
12: The latest Emerson College and Nexstar Media polling has Tallarico trailing GOP nominee Ken Paxson by 1 point, well within the margin of error. I'm Spencer Cheok in Corpus Christi.
2: Paxton currently does not have any publicly listed planned events in Corpus Christi. KEDT has reached out to his campaign and has not yet received a response. Corpus Christi City Council will have their next regularly scheduled meeting at 11:30 a.m. tomorrow at their council chambers. This week, council members will vote on an agreement with the group Friends of Farrah Fawcett for the construction, donation, and acceptance of artwork commemorating the late actress be placed on the seawall at or near the Art Center of Corpus Christi. We'll also receive a water supply update, including highlights on the CPS Energy-acquired Barney Davis Power Plant. Full meeting agenda and public comment sign-up are available on the City of Corpus Christi's website. Beginning tomorrow, the Texas Department of Transportation will reduce the speed limit on a section of State Highway 361 near Port Aransas. The allowed speed limit will drop from 60 to 50 miles an hour. Drivers will see that change between a stretch from Park Road 22 to south of Beach Access Road 1A. Electronic message boards in the section will remind motorists of the speed limit change. The detainment by Immigration and Customs Enforcement agents of a 5-year-old boy and his father in Texas is sparking controversy. Texas Public Radio's Jerry Clayton reports.
13: 5-year-old Liam Tadeo and his father, Victor Martinez Nieto, are being held in a family detention center in Dilley, Texas, after being picked up by ICE last week in Austin on the way to a soccer game. U.S. Representative Greg Kassar of Austin took to social media and called for the release of the pair, along with all children at the facility, urging for what he called the trailer prison to be shut down.
4: Because kids should be playing soccer, going to school, living their lives, not being arrested on the streets.
13: Kassar pointed to a similar case last year when a 5-year-old Minnesota boy was sent to and detained in Dilley, sparking a nationwide outcry. I'm Jerry Clayton in San Antonio.
2: A judge denied Carmelo Anthony's motion for a new trial on Saturday. KERA's Caroline Love has more.
14: Retired Kaufman County Judge Michael Chitty denied the motion for a new trial after a 2-day hearing. An outside judge ruled the trial judge, John Roach Jr., should not hear the motion after he did an interview with a local TV station. Anthony was sentenced to 35 years in prison in a Collin County court in June for the fatal stabbing of 17-year-old Austin Metcalf at a Frisco High School track meet. Anthony's appellate attorneys argued his right to a public trial was violated. They also said an off-the-record agreement between the defense and prosecution coerced Anthony to give up his right to testify and denied him a complete defense. Anthony's attorney says he plans to appeal. I'm Caroline Love in Dallas.
2: All 5 youth prisons across Texas were on lockdown for several days last week after at least 2 instances of kids assaulting correctional staff. KERA's Tolawani Osibamuo reports it's unclear when restrictions on visitation and movement throughout the facilities will end.
15: A boy at a youth prison in Gainesville assaulted a correctional officer and she was hospitalized. That's what Texas Juvenile Justice Department Executive Director Chandra Carter told board members Friday.
16: There was nothing in his record that would have indicated red flags that this was a high risk or highly violent youth. There was nothing diagnostically or in the evaluation that was missed that would have told us that this youth was a potential risk at this level.
15: Youth prisons are now in various stages of the department's 3-stage lockdown, shutdown, and slowdown protocol. The specific restrictions of each stage are unclear. I'm Toluwani Osibamuo in Dallas.
2: The U.S. cattle industry is reacting to the Trump administration's plan to bring in 300,000 metric tons of imported beef with reduced tariffs for 90 days, aimed at temporarily lowering beef prices for consumers. Texas Public Radio's Jerry Clayton has more details.
13: The plan, which was announced late last week, has been mostly met with skepticism from the nation's beef producers. Julie Louie is a 7th-generation cattle rancher in Southwest Texas.
17: This is a very backhanded way of trying to assist the American consumer while putting down the very entities that are trying to feed America.
13: Louis says foreign beef is not produced with the same standards as in the U.S.
17: When you increase our imports for ground beef, yeah, you might make it affordable for the everyday American, but you're costing them the quality.
13: Both the National Cattlemen's Beef Association and the Texas and Southwestern Cattle Raisers Association criticized the plan, along with many Republican leaders. I'm Jerry Clayton in San Antonio.
2: In sports, starting with the Little League World Series, Bernie, representing the Southwest region, is in an elimination game today with an Ohio team representing the Great Lakes region. That game is set for 2 p.m. Continuing with baseball, the Corpus Christi Hooks earned a second consecutive win in a series split with a 3-1 victory over the Midland Rockhounds. Justin Thomas Jr. severed a 1-1 tie with a 2-run homer to left field in the 8th inning. In soccer, the Corpus Christi Football Club rallied Saturday to tie with Westchester Soccer Club 2-2. Jake Keegan scored first for Corpus Christi FC in the 57th minute, and Jake Carney tied the match in the 89th minute. The next home match for Corpus Christi FC will be September 5th against Forward Madison FC. Continuing with soccer, Texas A&M Corpus Christi kept their momentum rolling on Sunday, finding a late spark and downing Prairie View A&M 2-0. MyJoy Anderson scored her first goal of the season in the 76th minute with an assist from Katie Porter. Porter scored minutes later on a penalty kick. The Islanders, now 2-0-1, have their best 3-game start in program history. And 25 News Now reports that the city of Victoria has crowned a new Miss Victoria. Ariana Salazar claimed the Miss Victoria 2026 crown on Saturday, winning the 56th annual pageant, which was at the Victoria Fine Arts Center. Salazar earned the top honor after competing against 29 other contestants. She has held the student council position at her school for 2 consecutive years. Along with Salazar, Adriana Garcia won the junior Miss Victoria title. Charlotte Leda won young Miss Victoria. And Samara Smith was named Little Miss Victoria. And that is the latest news and information on South Texas Midday. I'm Rob Boskamp. Your community arts calendar and more is on the way.
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0: 12:16 is our time, and how are you today on this Monday afternoon? Lon Gonzalez with you. I hope you are doing well, and thanks for tuning into your community-owned station today. Hey, you know, it's kind of early to say, but fall is definitely approaching, so workshops, concerts, exhibits, other creative opportunities will be happening soon. But in the meantime, we've got your community arts calendar, and it's chock full of really good stuff. And it starts off with the Aurora Arts production of Young Frankenstein. It is sold out for the remainder of its run through Sunday, August 30th. Shows are Friday and Saturday at 7:30 with a Sunday matinee at 2:30. And you want some more info with maybe a possible empty seat somewhere, you can visit auroraartstheater.com. 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Victoria Symphony, they kick off their 2026-27 concert season with Nordic Winds Through Eastern Fire, featuring cellist Sue Bailly. 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Texas A&M Corpus Christi kicks off its fall 2026 exhibition season with the Oso Bay Biannual, I believe it is 24, Soy de Texas, which means I'm from Texas, a nationally acclaimed survey of contemporary Texas Latinx art curated by San Antonio-based independent curator Rigoberto Luna. The exhibit, or I should say the exhibition, marks the inaugural presentation in TAMUCC's new downtown gallery and will be presented across both the university's Wild Gallery and the downtown space. The biennial will open on Thursday, September 3rd, and there's more to follow on this great exhibition. And that rounds out today's community arts calendar, and we hope you have kind of picked up on a few of these great happenings in our community, artistically speaking. And in just a few moments, we'll have some great music, artistically speaking, some Jean Sibelius symphony, as a matter of fact. And we'll get to that in just a few.
1: This is music composed by Sergio Assad and played by the Assad Duo for the Japanese film The Summer Garden. Hi, I'm Tony Morris. Join me for this week's edition of Classical Guitar Alive as we hear this and a Lute Concerto by Vivaldi, Bach's Flute.

0: Yuletide favorites. Hold on to your heart Saturday, February 6th for a romantic flair featuring cellist Julian Schwartz. Clarinetist Ivan Petruzziello brings excitement to the Mahler Effect Saturday, March 13th. The season concludes with selections from La Boheme Saturday, April 10th, featuring soloists from the Houston Grand Opera.
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2: 12:21 is our time, and as promised, music of Jean Sibelius, 1865 to 1957. And this is a Marist Janssens, who is the performer, along with the Oslo Philharmonic Orchestra. And this is Symphony Number 5 in E-flat, Opus 82. And again, Marist Janssens is the conductor for the Oslo Philharmonic. And again, this is Symphony Number 5 in E-flat, Opus 82.

0: And some Jean Sibelius, courtesy of Maris Johnson and the Oslo Philharmonic Orchestra, Symphony No. 5 in E-flat, Opus 82, and a very dramatic, almost anticlimactic ending there on this Monday afternoon. How are you today? Lon Gonzalez with you. And some more music in just a moment. Some piano music, courtesy of Jenny Schlotzever. Coming your way.
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0: Yes, indeed. Get those tickets as soon as you can. We continue with more music. This is a composition by Samuel Coleridge. It's called Deep River, Opus 59, Number 10, courtesy of Jenny Schlotzever.

0: Lovely, lovely piano. That's Samuel Coleridge Taylor's composition, Deep River, Opus 59, number 10 on the piano. It's Jenny Schlotzever. And very, very enjoyable, relaxing piano on this Monday afternoon. Hope you enjoyed that. And more music on the way. This is your community-owned station, KEDT-FM 90.3 in Corpus Christi, KVRT-FM 90.7 in Victoria. Now serving the Rio Grande Valley. Good afternoon. It's 1 o'clock.
1: Truls Mork is quick to point out that the cello is the instrument that mimics the human voice most closely. It has the same register and the same melodic.

0: You've been listening to Here and Now from NPR, broadcasting live from the Page and Dr. James Dinn studio. 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On its way next, the national daily news show of Texas, the Texas Standard. You can hear the Texas Standard Monday through Friday, beginning at 3. And from what it looks like, that's about to start here. So hope you're having a wonderful afternoon. It's time now for the Texas Standard. It's 3 o'clock.
1: Texas youth prisons go on lockdown after assaults on correctional staff. What happened and what's happening now? That's today on the Texas Standard.
2: Texas Standard is a production of KUT Austin, KERA North Texas, Houston Public Media, and Texas Public Radio in San Antonio.
1: I'm David Brown. One Texas youth corrections official says young detainees are, quoting here, becoming more violent and more aggressive. We'll hear about the effects of the lockdown and what happens next. Other stories we're tracking: why are we seeing a surge in food safety concerns and outbreaks of illness in Texas and other states? Also, steps to stay safe. With heat warnings in effect across much of the state, the University Interscholastic League makes heat safety guidelines mandatory. Those stories and a whole lot more coming up today on the Texas Standard.
3: Live from NPR News, I'm Lakshmi Singh. The Trump administration is calling this D-Day for the Iranian economy and warning countries they could face U.S. sanctions if they continue to do business with Iran. But as NPR's Michelle Kellerman reports, the U.S. is giving Iran's trading partners some time.
4: Unlike the D-Day landing in France during World War II, the U.S. is giving countries some time to choose between doing business with Iran or with the U.S. Treasury Secretary Scott Bessent put it this way after laying out the financial sanctions that could come.
5: We are giving everyone the opportunity to remedy bad behavior. Why would I want to blow up the global financial system?
4: Bessent would not spell out the timeline of when Iran's biggest traders, including China, could face secondary sanctions. The Treasury Secretary says countries know the consequences of continuing to do business with Iran. Michelle Kellerman, NPR News, Washington.
3: The Department of Homeland Security conducted wide-reaching surveillance on Minnesotans during the ICE surge earlier this year. That is according to government documents recently made public. NPR's Meg Anderson spoke with some of the people surveilled to see how they're feeling.
6: For months around the Twin Cities, undercover agents attended meetings at churches, libraries, and schools and gathered information on people who have not been accused of crimes. Last February, at Prince of Peace Lutheran Church in Roseville, Minnesota, an undercover DHS agent attended a meeting of ICE protesters and compiled dossiers on the people there. Steve Sylvester is the pastor.
7: It feels like I'm living in 1950s Eastern Europe. It just feels completely out of place and inappropriate.
6: His church is far from the only place affected. Legal experts say these tactics by DHS raise serious privacy concerns. In a statement, DHS told NPR it does not comment on the existence or status of ongoing investigations. Meg Anderson, NPR News.
3: Nearly 2 weeks after parts of the Midwest were ravaged by a series of severe thunderstorms, a powerful derecho, thousands of people in northwest Indiana are still without electricity. However, the utility company, NIPSCO, says it expects all power to be restored by tomorrow. The mayor of Gary, Indiana, Eddie Melton, describes the aftermath of this windstorm as unlike any other many of his constituents have experienced.
8: It's been extremely difficult, very frustrating, to be without power for so many days. Folks with medical conditions, individuals, and children not in school. So it's something we're going to be recovering for quite some time, even when the power comes back on.
3: The destructive winds and floods wreaked havoc far beyond Gary. About 250 miles away, the mayor of Columbus, Ohio, Andrew Ginther, said storms inundated the city with more than 3 inches of rain in just 12 hours. This is NPR News. A U.S. Navy sailor says that while he was deployed in the Middle East, he found out federal immigration agents had arrested his father. The Department of Homeland Security confirms Luis Aviles, who is from Nicaragua, was detained during a traffic stop in Florida. Joshua Aviles posted about his father on Facebook. He says he has spent the last 9+ months on the USS Abraham Lincoln, the aircraft carrier that became the subject of reports about deteriorated conditions for the 5,000-member crew. The Lincoln is now headed back to the U.S. after it was relieved by the USS George Washington. Molecules have long been made by using lots of energy to force atoms together or break them apart, but a material scientist at Stanford is using light to run chemical reactions with a fraction of the energy. Here's NPR's Ari Daniel.
9: Jen Dione uses light as a kind of chemical scalpel.
10: A tool that allows you to very precisely control what atoms and molecules are doing to create exactly the product you want and very little of the products you don't want.
9: Dione and her team illuminate nanoparticles with laser light, which pushes electrons around in just the right way to make or break bonds, precisely forging the desired molecule without the heat and pressure that require so much energy. The technique can be used to make fertilizer and convert greenhouse gases into fuels, processes that Dione believes can be scaled up within a few years. Ari Daniel, NPR News.
3: The Dow's closed up 140 points. This is NPR News.
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12: This is your South Texas weather update. Summer continues and the temperatures reflect it. Afternoon highs range from the mid-90s to triple digits across the region. Brownsville is under a heat advisory until 7 p.m. tonight. By then, we should start to see temperatures drop to the mid to upper 70s. And then as surely as the sun rises tomorrow, it also brings another hot day across the region. I'm Rob Boskamp, and that is your South Texas weather update. It's now time for the Texas Standard.
13: No matter where you are, it's Texas Standard Time on this 24th day of August, 2026. I'm David Brown. Great to have you with us. A developing story since we left the air on Friday. The Texas Juvenile Justice Department announced it had put the state's 5 youth prisons on lockdown after what officials described as an exceptionally brutal assault on a correctional officer and another assault at a halfway house. The restrictions have meant suspended visits, tighter controls on movement and activities. Officials insist this isn't punishment. They say it's about safety. And they point to what they describe as increasingly violent behavior among young people in custody. So, what's happening inside these facilities, and what does it tell us about the state of Texas's juvenile justice system writ large? For more, we're joined by Tolawani Osabemowo. She covers law and justice for KERA News in North Texas. Tolawani, welcome to Texas Standard.
14: Good morning.
13: What details do we have on these incidents that prompted the lockdown?
14: Yeah, so all of this information came from TJJD's executive director, Chandra Carter, on Friday. She said that a female juvenile correctional officer with the last name Hernandez was assaulted by a boy at the Gainesville State Juvenile Correctional Facility here in North Texas, and that assault put Hernandez in the hospital. The boy is now at a maximum security unit near Waco. Hernandez has been discharged from the hospital. And then the other incident happened back in May at a halfway house in San Antonio. It's unclear from the meeting what the details of that incident were.
13: Is there any reason to believe that these two incidents are in any way connected?
14: We have no reason to believe that at this point. One happened in North Texas, one happened in San Antonio. But if you ask the members of the board and Carter, they're saying that this is part of a trend of youth in these facilities becoming more violent.
13: Was there anything that would have led officials to believe that these two young people involved in these incidents were particularly violent?
14: Not sure for the folks at San Antonio's halfway house, but for the young man at the facility in Gainesville, Carter said the boy was sent to TJJD after violating probation for stealing his mother's gun. He had been at the facility for 2 weeks. There were no red flags in his record that indicated he was a high risk or a highly violent youth.
1: I gather that there is a protocol for these sorts of lockdowns. Lockdown, shutdown, and slowdown. Where are the facilities now in that protocol?
14: Yeah, so to explain what that means, we know that lockdown protocol means that kids are only allowed out of their cells for their basic needs, like using the restroom. And after this most recent incident in Gainesville, that's the protocol that all facilities in the state were put under. That also meant, as you referred to earlier, that in-person and virtual visitation were suspended, along with personal package delivery. According to Carter, shutdown means that some activities are allowed outside of kids' rooms in small groups, and she says that is the stage that most facilities are in now.
1: Interesting. Why were all of TJJD's facilities locked down because of what happened with one young person at one facility and the other incident at a facility that was not, from what I can tell, put on lockdown?
14: According to Carter, every facility in the state has problems with complacency and a lack of following policy. And complacency was kind of her key word throughout her conversation with the board. She says that correctional officers aren't, frankly, well-trained and are not following policy well. For example, that incident in Gainesville arose because overnight the officer went into a kid's cell alone at night, which staff are usually not supposed to do, which Carter says would have prevented the incident if she did not. And so, as I mentioned as well earlier, Carter and Board Chairman Manny Ramirez also say that they are noticing kids becoming more violent. We haven't seen data on this, but this seems to be a complete safety overhaul across the state.
1: What's being said about the sort of effect that these lockdowns might be having on young people who are detained or incarcerated?
14: Well, isolation isn't great for anyone, and this is a conversation that's been had a ton of times when it comes to youth prisons. I've heard someone that I talked to for this story compare isolation in youth prisons to shaking a soda can. There are concerns that people have about self-harm. Teens have been shown to harm themselves while in lockdown, and there are these concerns over punishing many for the acts of a few, even though Carter has stipulated that this is not a punishment. But previous lockdowns have meant kids wait sometimes hours to use the restroom, having to pee in bottles in their room. So that's what the impact can look like.
1: We don't have much time, but I understand that the TJJD has been in hot water with the DOJ recently. What's that about?
14: Yeah, they got flagged for subjecting kids to prolonged isolation and excessive force at their facilities. And obviously, prolonged isolation is what sticks out in this case as a cause of concern, and waiting to see how TJJD moves forward.
1: Any word on when things might return to normal?
14: We don't know. It's going to be pretty dependent, basically, on how well kids cooperate. But Carter was clear that, you know, there's no going back to normal after this. There will be a new culture across TJJD facilities.
1: Tolawani Osibamo reports for KERA in North Texas. Her latest is at texasstandard.org. Tolawani, thanks again.
14: Of course.
1: Well, at last count, at least 50 Texas grocery items, including products at HEB, Walmart, Target, and Whole Foods, you've heard of them, are affected by recent recalls tied to a salmonella outbreak linked to fresh jalapeno peppers. We also heard about recalls initiated by Taylor Farms for Central Mexico-sourced iceberg lettuce, though, frankly, best-by dates have largely passed, so perhaps the danger has passed on that part. But even a casual newsreader might get the sense we're awash in food recalls right now, and it started earlier this summer with the cyclosporiasis outbreak connected to that lettuce I was telling you about. Here to tell us more about what's going on in food safety, Dolores Woods, a registered dietitian and a nutritionist supervisor at UT Health Houston. Dolores, welcome to the Texas Standard.
15: Good morning.
1: Well, it does feel like we're seeing more food recalls recently than normal. Is that actually true?
15: It feels that way, but not necessarily. In fact, the number of recalls is actually down compared with the last 2 years at this point. You know, the distinction is frequency versus scale. One of the different things this year is that We have had very large-scale outbreaks, multi-state outbreaks that have affected a lot of people. Mm-hmm. I think the other thing to point out is that this one ingredient, and I'm referring to lettuce now because that caused over 10,000 people to get sick. So I think that that's the reason it feels like there have been more.
16: You know, I think, too, a lot of people have been focused on cutbacks and government agencies in recent years and said, aha, this must have to do with staffing cuts among food inspectors or some kind of policy changes. Is there any truth to that?
15: I wouldn't say that staffing cuts caused these particular outbreaks. Food contamination can happen at many points in the food system, from agriculture, especially water. You know, the contaminated irrigation water can cause that, soil, animals and wildlife on the farm, even through processing and transportation. So now it's not necessarily staffing cuts. I think that it's just important to make sure that regulators have enough resources to provide these inspections, testing, and surveillance.
16: Any of these recalls or outbreaks most likely to affect Texans from what you can tell? I know I saw HEB had some products recalled under their store brand, and I think that was largely tied to products with jalapeno.
15: Yeah, that's correct. So the jalapenos were a big one last month and even earlier this month. They were traced to Sinaloa, Mexico. One of the things we don't think about is that these companies are purchasing the jalapenos and then putting them in ready-to-eat foods. So it's not just thinking about the whole jalapeno. Sometimes, you know, you hear about the recalls and you stop buying the jalapenos,
16: right,
15: but you don't think about what foods actually contain the contaminated.
16: Yeah, like that spicy hot spinach dip or something that might have some jalapeno,
15: right,
16: or something
15: exactly
16: like that. Yeah. For people who are worried about getting sick, though, what's the best way to keep up with all the updates and stay safe?
15: You know, I would say don't panic. I don't like it when people are afraid to eat food, especially fresh produce, because that's so important. So I would really recommend that they look at reputable sources. So the FDA has the recalls, the alerts. You could actually sign up for an email and get daily emails. I would just make sure that you're keeping up with this through something that is reputable, just a good source where they're going to give you correct information. FDA, USDA, the Texas DSHS websites are good for that. Make sure that you're using all of the information. A lot of times they're going to give you the UPC number, you know, very specific lot number. So make sure you're checking those instead of just, you know, focusing on the brands or the type of food that it is.
16: Very good advice. And we're going to have a link to more, including some of those websites there that Dolores just mentioned, at texasstandard.org. Dolores Woods is a registered dietitian and a nutritionist supervisor at UT Health Houston. Dolores, thanks so much for joining us.
15: Thank you.
16: All righty then, audience and engagement editor Wells Dunbar joins us now with a talk of Texas. Hello there, Wells.
17: Hi, David. Great to be here in studio with you. And as we just heard, food recalls top of mind for many Texans. So we're looking deeper into it this week on the Talk of Texas. We're asking, have you been affected by a food recall? Maybe it's, yeah, by checking the food in your fridge against the lot number, tossing groceries you just bought, or wondering if you ate something that was recalled. Maybe contamination scares changed the way you shop or eat, or you're just avoiding bagged salads, deli meat, frozen meals, or certain brands. Maybe you're even just washing your produce more carefully, or maybe you're eating exactly the same way you always have. All in all, we want to know, how much do food recalls actually change what you put on your plate? We want to hear from you. Record us a voice message that we can share on air at texasstandard.org/talk, and I'm going to be back with more of those later in the week. And actually, we're already hearing from folks about it. I'm going to be back with some of those comments later in the show, David.
16: All right. Wells Dunbar back in about 35 minutes or so. The average price for regular unleaded gasoline in Texas right now, any guesses? $3.63 per gallon. That's according to AAA. About 48 cents lower than the national average, despite recent crude oil market pressures. And you know, something else happening with those market pressures, a lot of folks turning to Texas and Venezuela.
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0: It's the Texas Standard. I'm David Brown. High school football gets underway this week as fans flood stadiums across Texas. A little later, we'll explore the impact of the heat. But first, Houston Public Media's Rob Salinas tells us game officials are stressing a program that's turning down heat of another sort, tempers.
1: For the past 39 years, Rod McLean has patrolled the sidelines at high school football games in North Texas. He says the talent during Friday nights is unmatched.
2: High school football in Texas is better than any other place, without a doubt.
1: Passion for the game can run hot both on the field and in the stands. To help combat unruly behavior, coaches and referees implemented a statewide good sportsmanship initiative called the Texas Way. McLean says it's made a difference.
2: Of the ejections that happened, and we're talking players, coaches, fans, over 90% of the ejections that came during high school football games through the UIL came from schools that did not participate in the Texas Way.
1: McLean is one of the executives with the Texas Association of Sports Officials. He says turnover of referees is fairly constant, but his organization is always ready to train people willing to step onto the field. I'm Rob Salinas in Houston.
0: And you are listening to the Texas Standard. Venezuela has the world's largest proven oil reserves, but years of sanctions, underinvestment, corruption, and political upheaval have left much of that potential untapped. Now, just 8 months or so after the Trump administration launched a military operation to extract Venezuelan strongman Nicolas Maduro, the Venezuelan oil minister was in Texas last week signing deals with two Texas-based companies, the first major U.S. oil agreements with Venezuela in nearly two decades, deals that could mark the beginning of something much bigger.

0: Venezuela. What's changed?
1: Well, yeah, as you say, there is still a massive amount of uncertainty, and also, you know, the country's political stability is keeping a lot of these companies hesitant from moving in. You know, that said, these two companies that signed deals with them last week, SLB is the company formerly known as Schlumberger. They are the world's largest oil services company. So this is a real ringing endorsement for Venezuela. You know, it brings some element of credibility and legitimacy to them, right? So big company. The other one is Hunt Oil Company. They are an exploration and production company, not a services one. And they were founded by the legendary oil tycoon H.L. Hunt.
0: Right.
1: So we've got some big hitters here. So that is adding an element of endorsement to these projects.
0: So have the floodgates opened? Should we expect a wave of new companies and investment now in Venezuela?
1: Potentially, but I think there's a bit of hesitancy just because I mentioned with the political stability. And so you will have some that are going to be looking for more short-term opportunities and ones that don't involve a huge amount of capital risk.
0: Well, how does Venezuelan oil production look, and what sort of timeline are we talking about before, you know, there's actually oil becoming refined into something usable and put on the market?
1: In terms of their production now, it has outpaced expectations in terms of the rebound. They've blasted back above 1 million barrels per day. They're at about 1.3 now. That's higher than basically everyone expected. They did reach a multi-year low back in January when Maduro was kind of first captured, you know. Now, when you kind of consider the history of Venezuela, though, as you mentioned, they've got the largest oil reserves on paper. They had their heyday back in 1970 where they were producing 3.75 million barrels a day. They were even producing as much as 3.5 in the late 90s here. But it's just been a lack of investment, and, you know, exacerbated by sanctions and political turmoil, that has just driven their production lower here.
0: What does this mean for U.S. refiners? What does this mean for Texas as you see it?
1: David, it is wild, right, in terms of the Venezuelan flow. So, like, prior to Maduro being ousted, we're seeing basically all those flows heading to China. They were sanctioned barrels. Then they kind of hit the free market. They become full price. The U.S. is taking so much of that crude. And so in the first week of August, we actually saw 900,000 barrels a day of Venezuelan crude coming into the U.S.
0: Whoa.
1: Yeah, and actually for that week, we saw inventories in the U.S. build by 17 million barrels because of that. Now, that's more of an anomaly than anything, but the point is those higher Venezuelan production levels mean higher exports, and the U.S. are the ones that are benefiting the most by taking those barrels.
0: Let's step back for just a moment. Before we went on air, you and I were talking about what's been going on sort of from the global view. Russia's dealing with a massive gas shortage. Other parts of the world are being held back by the shipping coming to a crawl with the U.S.-Iran war. How quickly could Venezuelan oil start to enter the energy marketplace and ease some of these shortages, or are we already seeing that happen?
1: We're already seeing it happen, and it is purely to the benefit of the U.S. And the U.S. continues to be that supplier of last resort, right, in that the U.S. is producing about 14 million barrels a day. We're exporting crude. We're exporting record volumes of diesel. That's actually going – we've seen a pickup into Brazil because Brazil now can't get diesel from Russia. We've got a lot of jet fuel going into Europe because Europe was getting it from the Middle East and can't do now. So the U.S. is having a lot of different regions lean on us for a lot of different commodities here.
0: Matt, when are we going to start seeing cheaper oil prices? I guess in a sense, we're already seeing cheaper prices at the pump.
1: Oil prices here, you know, are in the 80s. The problem continues to be on the refining side of the picture, in that refining activity globally continues to lag. You know, we spoke about Russia here. We've got Middle East refineries are still down. You've got China that has dialed back on its refinery runs big time because it doesn't want to go into the market and buy that crude. And so we are seeing this reflected through into refining margins. And so, yes, it's kind of a natural thing to see gas prices drifting lower here as we move out of, you know, summer driving season and kind of towards the end of the year. But diesel prices are pushing towards a record right now on a retail basis, and that's going to be reflected through into all of our groceries and our goods, unfortunately.
0: Matt Smith, lead energy analyst at Kepler. He joins us every couple of weeks here on The Standard. great.

0: to get caught up here, Matt. Thanks so much for joining us.
1: Thanks. Speak soon.
0: Looking at the calendar a little earlier today, we're now less than 60 days away from the first in-person ballots being cast in the midterms. And with so much at stake in a U.S. Senate race here, the spotlight's certainly on Texas. Lest anyone wonder what might be one of the most salient issues this election season? Well, none less than Governor Greg Abbott proffered some pretty solid evidence appearing on ABC's Sunday morning talk show and getting peppered about his order putting a pause on new data center approvals while state regulators reviewed the impact. Governor Abbott was putting the blame on the industry itself, saying data centers haven't been working in collaboration with local governments, quoting here, "They basically dug their own grave, and that's why they got the backlash they deserved," end quote. Among those concerns, of course, power demand and water use. It's a story we continue to track closely here at The Standard. Coming up on the news roundup, stick around. Texas Standard time, almost 29 minutes past the hour.
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0: Live from the Texas Newsroom, I'm Shelby Rose. Governor Abbott has until noon today to file a court response related to the arrest of an ICE agent in Texas. Christian Castro is behind bars in Cameron County, and he's charged with shooting through a door and injuring a man during an immigration crackdown in Minnesota. He's been in custody since May, but Abbott has refused to sign the extradition warrant, citing his grievances with Minnesota's governor.
1: Well, first of all, I don't trust Tim Walz on anything. Let alone something like this.
0: A federal judge in Brownsville will hear arguments about the case tomorrow after Minnesota officials filed a lawsuit against Abbott and a request for a restraining order to keep Castro in custody, as he could be released this week when the 90-day detention runs out. The U.S. cattle industry is reacting to the Trump administration's plan to bring in 300,000 metric tons of imported beef with reduced tariffs for 90 days, aimed at temporarily lowering beef prices for consumers. Texas Public Radio's Jerry Clayton reports.
2: The plan, which was announced late last week, has been mostly met with skepticism from the nation's beef producers. Julie Louie is a seventh-generation cattle rancher in southwest Texas.
3: This is a very backhanded way of trying to assist the American consumer while putting down the very entities that are trying to feed America.
2: Louis says foreign beef is not produced with the same standards as in the U.S.
3: When you increase our imports for ground beef, yeah, you might make it affordable for the everyday American, but you're costing them the quality.
2: Both the National Cattlemen's Beef Association and the Texas and Southwestern Cattle Raisers Association criticized the plan, along with many Republican leaders. I'm Jerry Clayton in San Antonio.
0: A judge has denied Carmelo Anthony's motion for a new trial on Saturday. KERA's Caroline Love has more.
4: Anthony was sentenced to 35 years in prison in a Collin County court in June for the fatal stabbing of 17-year-old Austin Metcalf at a Frisco High School track meet. Anthony's appellate attorneys argued his right to a public trial was violated. They also said an off-the-record agreement between the defense and prosecution coerced Anthony to give up his right to testify and denied him a complete defense.
0: Anthony's defense team says it will appeal the ruling. And President Trump will be in Texas this week to raise money and hand out awards. He's reportedly headlining a fundraiser on Thursday in Houston for Texas Attorney General Ken Paxton's Senate bid. And on Friday, Trump will hand out medals to the crew of the Artemis space mission at Johnson Space Center. I'm Shelby Rose in the Texas Newsroom.
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6: 33 minutes past the hour, Texas Standard Time. I'm Laura Rice. The Childress High School football team recently posted a widely seen photo on Instagram of a practice taking place on the dirt floor of a show barn. The caption explained that they were there per the new UIL rules. The field was too hot. The University Interscholastic League used to have recommended guidelines for schools around hot weather and athletic activity, but starting August 1st of this year, those rules became mandatory. John Poorman is the high school sports coordinator for the Houston Chronicle. John, welcome to the Texas Standard.
7: Yeah, thanks for having me.
6: So these new rules break down acceptable activity by temperature, but it's not just the temperature on somebody's phone. It's this wet bulb globe temperature. Can you explain what that is?
7: You know, the UIL made this a mandatory practice for the 2026-27 school year, but it's been a recommended practice for the past 2 years. And so, you know, the vast majority of, you know, athletic programs across the state have already been implementing these guidelines. And, you know, with the wet bulb globe temperature, obviously the coaches are very familiar with it at this point. It basically, you know, takes into consideration more than just the temperature and the humidity. It factors in, you know, things like wind speed and direct sunlight and all these other factors that, you know, make an environment feel how it feels in the heat. And so really it's, you know, in speaking with our newsroom meteorologist, Justin Ballard, you know, he explained it to me in the terms of, you know, this is really the best measurement that you can use to get a real gauge on how hot it is, and more specifically, the heat stress on the body during exercise.
6: And so there are different levels, I understand, of recommended activity, or I guess now mandatory activity limits, whether they can practice at all, whether they can wear pads. Could you talk about that a little bit?
7: Yeah, for sure. So there's different levels, there's different colors. And so each color, as you go through them, it's orange, red, black means you basically can't do anything outside. Mm-hmm. So there's different levels and different readings that coaches have to be aware of, and they have to adjust their practices based on these readings. So whichever zone the wet bulb globe temperature is in at the time, they have to take a certain number of water breaks. They have to take, extra precautions. They have to take off more equipment. Sometimes it's helmets only. Sometimes it's just shoulder pads and helmets, depending on which zone they're in. And there's also limits to the amount of time that they can spend outside in one practice session. The wet bulb globe temperature has definitely changed kind of the approach over the past couple of years. And, it's something that they need to be aware of every time they get ready to go out for a practice.
6: So what have you heard from experts about whether these new rules are adequate to keep kids safe while practicing in the heat?
7: Yeah, well, these rules were put together by the UIL Advisory Committee, and that's a 10 or 12 person committee that is solely focused on creating guidelines and rules for the UIL. These are medical professionals. The wet bulb globe temperature and all these mandates and all these, precautions that are put in place, these are coming from medical professionals who, have the best interest and safety of the kids in mind when they're doing that. And so, when they implemented it 2 years ago, most coaches were receptive. They obviously want to keep their kids safe too at the end of the day. They have to find different ways to adjust and get done what they need to get done.
6: I mentioned the children's team in the show barn. I've seen another team up at the Panhandle practicing in a church. Have you seen some sort of creative workarounds?
7: Yeah, not like that. Not down in the Houston area. But those are perfect examples of, teams and coaches being creative. And, that's something that UIL Athletic Director Ray Zepeda said during the coaches convention this summer, is that, he has all the faith in the world that coaches are going to be able to figure it out and find a way to make things happen. As I said before, they've been working with these guidelines for the past 2 years as well. And so, one thing that really has come to the forefront in all of this is, the need for indoor practice facilities. And obviously each mm-hmm. district across Texas has a different situation, financially or being able to get bonds passed to build these things. But, for those that do have them, and we have a few here in the Houston area, it is a big advantage because you can work inside and on a turf football field and not have your practice interrupted by the heat. So that's something that I definitely think a lot of school districts are keeping an eye on and maybe exploring some avenues to try to get that done for themselves.
6: John Poorman is the high school sports coordinator for the Houston Chronicle. John, thank you so much.
7: Thank you.
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I'm Jason Mellard from the Center for Texas Music History at Texas State University. This week in Texas music history, we enter the Inner Sanctum. On August 28, 1970, Joe Bryson opened Inner Sanctum Records in Austin near the University of Texas. Debuting in the same month as the venue, the Armadillo World headquarters, the store would be an epicenter of the city's vibrant 1970s scene. Bryson, a UT student and KUT sound engineer, had jumped the chance to buy the store Phil's Records in the West Campus neighborhood. He renamed it Inner Sanctum and moved the business to its classic home on 24th just off Guadalupe. In addition to Bryson, the store's managers and workers, James Cooper, Neil Ruttenberg, Linda Nozick, Richard Dorsett, Stephen Goodwin, and Cowboy Cooper, among others, became esteemed tastemakers as the city's musicians turned recording artists put Austin on the map. Inner Sanctum enthusiastically stocked local artist records, a practice that would become a point of pride in town with Inner Sanctum's descendants like Waterloo Records, Sound Exchange, and End of an Ear. Like the new wave of indie record stores nationwide, Inner Sanctum was not just a retail outlet, but a social nerve center with ticket sales and in-store performances by everyone from Uncle Walt's band to the big boys, a keg party every Friday, and a community growing around its base in Bluebonnet Plaza. A student oasis bounded by the Café Les Amis and the burger joint Mad Dog and Beans. As Bryson recalled, "We would open and it would immediately be packed. It's like people heard the door unlock and people would flood in until we closed and we would have to get people out." Doug Somm was a regular. Staff advised local venues on bookings. All that and a $1 LP rental policy, you could tape it and bring it back, made the spot wildly popular. Bryson sold Inner Sanctum in 1982, and the new partners would hold down its key place in the scene until closing its doors in 1997, its role in establishing a Central Texas vinyl culture secured.

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2: It's the Texas Standard. I'm Laura Rice. When we think about early literacy, we often think about teaching children to read picture books. But for very young children, literacy starts much earlier, with talking. In fact, experts recommend that parents and caregivers talk to babies regularly from the very beginning of life. Even before they can respond, infants are taking in language patterns and learning the building blocks of how we communicate. Texas Public Radio's Yvette Benavidez reports a new environment gives parents and children new things to see, talk about, and learn together.
3: School buses routinely pull up to the gates of Morgan's Wonderland, bringing children eager to explore the park designed to welcome visitors of all abilities. But for families in Northside Independent School District's Even Start program, the outing's also a chance to practice early literacy skills. One summer morning, mothers, babies, and toddlers shared in their discovery of the park. Teachers coached parents to do something simple, talk. Brenda Faz Villarreal is Even Start's coordinator.
4: We modeled how to interact with your child, how to use the oral language, speak to them. And so now you're going to practice all this out here, talking to them in this environment.
3: The idea is to use a new experience as an opportunity for conversation. A child sees something new and unfamiliar. A parent can name it, ask a question, describe what's happening, or ask what the child thinks will happen next. Those back and forth exchanges are part of what researchers call serve and return, interactions that help build language and communication skills. Yu Chen is a postdoctoral fellow at New York University's Grossman School of Medicine. She studies how children's early environments affect language and school readiness. She said novelty itself can help create opportunities for learning.
5: The most important thing is they get something new. When they get novel experiences, children just get very excited.
3: And that excitement can give parents an opening.
5: Those are opportunities for parents to respond and then teach the kids something new that they wouldn't necessarily see at home.
3: That's the response Even Start is trying to build, giving parents strategies they can use during everyday experiences, then giving families opportunities to practice them. Adriana Sanchez is a family and community liaison with the program. She remembers one mother who was learning English.
6: Once I had a mom, she didn't know how to read or write, but she was learning English. Towards the end of the school year, she was so excited, and she told me that she was now able to call and place a pizza order.
3: Sanchez said a simple accomplishment like ordering a pizza can lead to more consequential ones, making an emergency call, registering a child for school, or filling out important paperwork. And parents don't have to speak English to give their children these language-building experiences. Chen said children can draw on skills they develop in their first language to support learning another. For a Spanish-speaking parent, that means talking, telling stories, asking questions, and introducing new words in Spanish can still help build the foundation for English.
5: There is this concept we call cross-linguistic transfer, and there is a decent amount of research showing that kids who know more words in Spanish also showing better English skills.
3: But there's a limitation to this approach. Not every family has the same opportunities to create new experiences. Some families have books at home, reliable internet, transportation, and flexible schedules. Others are balancing work and childcare, dealing with transportation challenges, or have limited access to books and educational materials. Chen said those differences matter.
5: The resource inequalities are definitely one of the biggest barriers.
3: So an outing like this isn't a magical solution, but what it does provide is a setting where parents can practice something they can take with them anywhere, talking with their children, following their interests, and helping them put new experiences into words. Maria Cumpian brought her 2-year-old son Romeo to the park. She said the program has helped her too.
7: I love this program. It's very good, and my English, I think it's better right now.
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3: The lesson from the field trip is that early literacy doesn't necessarily require a special classroom. It can begin with a child noticing something new and a parent listening and talking about it. A new place, a new conversation, a few more words. I'm Yvette Benavides in San Antonio.
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1: It's the Texas Standard. I'm David Brown. Well, it was only a matter of time, but now Texas hemp businesses have filed state and federal lawsuits against Texas over those THC bans. These businesses claim the bans impose an unconstitutional burden on interstate commerce. The latest lawsuit was filed just last Wednesday against the Texas Department of State Health Services. For more on that suit, plus similar suits filed against the state, we're joined by the Texas Tribune's Stephen Simpson. Stephen, welcome.
2: Thank you for having me.
1: I suppose we should get up to speed on these new THC rules that went into effect. What happened on July 31st?
2: So pretty much on July 31st, it kind of banned most Delta isomers from hemp business selling. So that took away a lot of the smokables, which are the most popular products that a lot of these hemp businesses sold. And then CBD products like gummies were also removed. So what left hemp businesses was pretty much drinks, and that's it.
1: Like THC-infused sodas and that kind of thing.
2: Yes.
1: Lawsuits were quick to be filed by the hemp industry. We were expecting these to be forthcoming. What are they claiming most broadly? And I gather that some are citing the 2018 federal farm bill, right?
2: Right. And so there's two lawsuits. The first one was filed pretty much 2 weeks or a week after the rules went to effect. And that one's claiming that the 2018 Farm Bill allowed this hemp to be sold. And if the state is placing restrictions on hemp, that means they're overstepping federal law. The second lawsuit is claiming that their actions is pretty much causing a monopoly for medical marijuana, which is also illegal in their eyes. And so they're trying to file this in two different ways.
1: A monopoly for marijuana? Who's supposed to be gaining the monopolistic benefit here?
2: So it's a lot of the medical, I guess it would be the compassionate use program here in Texas. And there's about 4 to 5 companies that have gotten those licenses. Mm-hmm. And they're claiming that by removing hemp, that is making sure that all of Texas has to get medical marijuana from the compassionate use program.
1: Let's talk about some of the economic ripple effects. I was talking with a local, it's like a gas station retailer, also sell a lot of these Delta products, or used to sell a lot of these Delta-derived products. And they said that their business was way down. Any way of gauging what we're looking at in terms of possible job losses or loss of economic activity?
2: Yes. So in the lawsuit, they are putting into a report that an outside foundation has done, and they found that all these hemp businesses lost over 50% of revenue, like overnight, and they've had to lay off staff. I think they've heard about 45% of staff across the state has been laid off due to these rules, just because there's no product to sell. And so now they have a massive, I guess, a staff there that has no purpose.
1: What happens now? Texas Supreme Court's already ruled back, I don't remember when it was. It was earlier this year, perhaps, to allow these THC products to be reclassified, essentially banning them. So where do these lawsuits go?
2: So both of these lawsuits are hoping for a temporary restraining order until the courts can actually take a full look at the damage that these rules are doing. The main argument of the lawsuit is that you cannot be able to do this as a state and shut down an entire industry. And so they're hoping that with these proof of damages that they'll be able to gain a reversal from the court.
1: Any sign that the court's going to say, well, wait a minute. I mean, first of all, we haven't, you know, the state has not explicitly authorized the sale of THC products. And as a public policy measure, you know, the state has been against the retail sale of THC products, right?
2: Right. And that's sort of where a lot of the, I guess, industry leaders are kind of sensing that's where the court is kind of leaning. But what they're hoping for now is just that there's an understanding that the state cannot step into something like this. The federal government has already allowed them to sell hemp, and anything else beyond that is going above the federal government. So they're hoping that once they see those rules, the effect of this, the shutting down the industry, that they might be able to get a better chance at the federal level.
1: For now, though, we're still talking about no changes to the THC bans in Texas that took effect on July 31st. Anything you'll be watching going forward?
2: Well, the second lawsuit has also another additional temporary restraining order attached to it. So if that is granted, then it will at least allow hemp products to be sold again for at least 2 to 3 weeks.
1: We've been speaking with the Texas Tribune's Stephen Simpson, and we'll have a link to his excellent reporting over at texasstandard.org. Stephen, thanks again for joining us.
2: Thanks again for having me.
1: And you are listening to the Texas Standard. Told you so. Audience and engagement editor Wells Dunbar is back with more of the Talk of Texas. Hello again, Wells.
3: As advertised, great to be back. And again, the question here this week on the Talk of Texas, have you been affected by a food recall? Have all these contamination scares we've been talking about made you change your eating habits?
1: Yes.
3: Or are you eating like you used to? Okay, it's changed David's,
1: obviously.
3: It's
1: changed mine for sure, yeah.
3: Yeah, what's been the biggest switch up?
1: Been avoiding salads,
3: yeah.
1: To be honest.
3: Well, is that new for you? Though, honestly,
1: hey, I do like my frozen pizzas. I won't lie, but point taken.
3: No, it's been huge. I know, plenty of people who are just avoiding lettuce altogether. And judging from some of the responses we're seeing, the bigger issue here may not be any one recalled product. It's this sort of feeling that there's always another one coming because we're talking about blueberries. We're talking about, I mean, geez, Louise, we saw something about ice cream pops recently on our Facebook page. And San Zone says she's trying to avoid foods that have been caught up in recent scares, but keeping track of what's safe and what's been recalled is becoming a job in and of itself. She writes, it's this distrust of the system that is worse than missing out on some nutritious foods. Stephen Bryant picks up on that same idea. He says people have enough problems that, or have seen enough problems, that confidence in the system has basically disappeared. It's interesting solutions we're seeing here from a couple folks. A couple listeners say their answer is just to take more control over where their food comes from. Via Facebook, Ron Bird says he grows much of his own produce and preserves fruits and meats. And Stephanie Welch says she is growing more of her own food, things like okra, tomato, jalapenos.
1: Nice.
3: Obviously, lots of talk about jalapenos on the show today. And buying organic when she can. I think it's interesting, and we heard this alluded to in a previous comment, it's these fresh foods that seem to be bearing the brunt of these recalls. And KB Blake, she picks up on that. KB has apparently identified one food sturdy enough to survive the modern recall era. KB writes, Oreos never threatened me with projectile anything or salmonella, just saying. And it does get to this, you know, this weird irony here. It's like, yeah, it's all the fresh, the stuff you're supposed to be eating are the ones that are hitting you with
1: the
3: these
1: Oreo
3: recalls.
1: Diet, yeah, for safety's sake.
3: Yeah, you might have to go there. We want to know if this is, if you're on that diet, if it's done anything to your habits, if you're checking these recall notices or avoiding certain foods, just go to texasstandard.org/talk. Go there on your smartphone, press record, put that phone up to your head and let her rip. We'd love to hear your comments on this, and we'd love to share them on air later in the week. So again, go there to texasstandard.org/talk. Love to hear your thoughts on these food recalls.
1: And as well says, let her rip. When money gets tight, families make tough choices about what they can afford, and increasingly those choices can involve Fido and Friends. With veterinary costs putting care out of reach for many, one new survey found more than half of all pet owners skipping veterinary care. Now one Texas organization is trying a different approach. We're going to hear all about that on the next edition of the Texas Standard. We're out of time for today's big broadcast, but we'll be back here tomorrow. Hope you can join us.
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0: and this is NPR News.
1: The new U.S. effort to put economic pressure on Iran would also involve Iran's biggest trading partner, China.
2: And the question is whether the United States will pick a major fight with China over these Iran sanctions.
1: How is an economic D-Day supposed to work? On the next Morning Edition from NPR News.

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